If someone in that community fell out of line, the community as a whole would step up and correct the issue. Then something changed. Psychologist Harry Triandis, at the University of Illinois, spent decades studying the difference between cultures built around individual fulfillment and cultures built around collective responsibility. He found that individualism increases. Obligation to others decreases at exactly the same rate. He called this individualism-collectivism dimension. Is the degree to which a culture prioritizes personal goals and self-fulfillment over the needs and obligations of the group or community. Find yourself. Follow your dreams. Do what makes you happy. These were not just slogans. They were cultural instructions to an entire generation to put themselves first. Not to their community, not to their country, and definitely not to others around them. Boomers flocked to these ideas, to treat personal fulfillment as the highest value, to see obligation to others as optional. The generation that was told the self comes first built a country that reflected exactly that, and everyone who comes after them is living in it. 2. The narcissism epidemic. Once a culture teaches people the self is the priority, it does not stop there. It teaches them the self is everything, that being selfish is okay, that others are disposable. Psychologist Gene Twenge at San Diego State University and Keith Campbell at the University of Georgia spent years tracking narcissism scores across American generations. What they found was not a gradual drift. It was an epidemic. They called this the narcissism epidemic. It's the measurable generational rise in self-importance, entitlement, and the need for external validation that reshaped American culture from the inside out. We have no civic duty anymore. No one thinks about others and their community. We barely know the people that live next door to us. The self-esteem movement told every child they were special regardless of what they did. Celebrity culture turned attention into the highest form of achievement. Personal branding turned identity into a product to be marketed. Social media turned every ordinary moment into a performance for an audience. The self became the center of everything, and a generation that made the self the center of everything produces institutions, politicians, and policies that serve the self. Everyone else pays the bill. We are a country built by narcissistic right-wing boomers who think it's all about them. They pass this down to the next generation, and technology is making it worse. 3. The collapse of social capital. While individualism was rising, something else was disappearing. Community. Sociologist Robert Putnam at Harvard University spent decades tracking civic participation across America. What he found was a collapse that ran parallel to the rise of individualism with almost mathematical precision. Putnam called this the decline of social capital. Social capital is the networks, norms, and trust that allows communities to function and people to act collectively on behalf of something larger than themselves. Church attendance dropped. Bowling leagues dissolved. Local organizations emptied out. Neighbors stopped knowing each other's names. An entire infrastructure of community that took generations to build disappeared in 30 years. Not because people were forced out of these communities, but because they chose themselves over everything else. When you stop showing up for your community stops existing. Boomers stopped showing up and called it freedom. And the generation that inherited their absence is still paying for it. 4. The desire for an authoritarian. Here's where 50 years of individualism produces its most dangerous result. People who lose community and meaning do not stay empty. They find something to fill that void, and what fills that emptiness is rarely good. Social theorist Eric Fromm at Columbia University published Escape from Freedom in 1941 after watching an entire civilization surrender its freedom to authoritarian leaders. What he found was people were not forced into authoritarianism. They ran toward it. They desired it. Fromm called this the escape from freedom. It's when the burden and pain of isolation becomes so unbearable that people surrender their judgment to whoever promises to take that pain of isolation away. The pain of isolation and loneliness is too great for these people. They look for an authority figure to fix it. Trump gave these people 4 things that Fromm documented in 1941. Belonging, a community, a group that saw the same enemies, and certainty. Simple answers to complicated problems. Immigrants did it. Elites did it. The deep state did it. Purpose, a mission, a fight, something worth showing up for, and an enemy. Someone to blame for everything they had lost. They didn't run toward Trump because they were completely evil.
They ran toward Trump because 50 years of individualism had hollowed them out, and he was the first person to hand them back a sense of belonging without asking them to sacrifice anything to get it. Just show up and hate who we hate, and you're one of us. Fromm wrote this in 1941, watching Germany collapse. He was also describing America 80 years later. A culture obsessed with the individual does not stay individualistic forever. It eventually produces a mob of desperate people, looking for a leader to tell them what to do. Tom Wolfe thought he was describing the 1970s. What he was actually describing was the next 50 years in America. The individualism that started as liberation became selfishness. The selfishness became narcissism. The narcissism destroyed our community. And the destroyed community built the exact conditions every authoritarian movement in history needed to survive. For the right-wing boomers who recognize themselves in this, the debt exists whether you acknowledge it or not. You did this and are currently doing this. Time to wake up. For the rest of us, we are living in a country where right-wing boomers stop caring about anyone but themselves, and the authoritarian they ran toward to solve all their loneliness problems is now running our country into the ground.

His name is Lucas Bean. B-E-A-N. You know, he's a general overachiever. Yeah, he's got the degrees and the credentials. And he also has the feeling. He feels like he knows what he's talking about. Hey, I'm a witness. What can I say? I don't know my neighbors. I don't know anybody on my block. I'm pretty sure nobody knows me either. I don't know. I've been there, what, about 20 months? I wonder. Do you think that Kamala Harris sign in my garage has something to do with my isolation?

Because I think most of the people around me, let's just say, they probably responsible. How about you? How often are you listening to Return of Son of Incoherent Ramblings? Because it happens every Thursday evening at 6 o'clock, and they play it again Sunday night at 8 o'clock because people like to hear it after they get out of church and other things. Yeah, that Harris Walls sign that's prominent in my garage, I would thought it would be a welcoming beacon, but perhaps I was wrong.

But regular listeners know we here at Return of Son of Incoherent Ramblings, we tend to dabble in history, and today is a rather historic date. We're celebrating, 200 years, something, 250 years, I said, the Declaration of Independence. George Washington owned 300 people when he died. But enough about me. June 25th, 26th, 1876. The nation was a mere 100 years, since the Declaration. June 25th, 1876. Battle lasted a couple of days, actually. June 25th, June 26th, 1876. Yep. Battle of the Little Bighorn is what some people call it. Some people call it a good day.

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Yep. June 25th and June 26th of 1876. What with that? That's 150 years ago. Yeah. Okay. Montana, I believe, was the location of the affair. You're students of history. You know. Maybe. A lot of people don't know. In a way, I envy them because the joy of discovery awaits. And for those who don't, yeah, check it out. June 25th, June 26th, 1876. Right here in the United States.

This is Return of Son of Incoherent Ramblings. It happens every Thursday night at 6. It's repeated Sunday night at 8 o'clock.

0: So let's see how we're split up here. How many people are single? Single folks? How many people are married? A lot more married. Out of the two, I do believe single people have the toughest life. Just that word single. S-I-N-G-L-E. Stay intoxicated nightly, get laid every day. Single people always like that joke, too. I remember being single. It was tough. There used to be nights I'd come home and I'd stagger into my bedroom, grab the covers on my bed, pull them back. I'd put one leg in there. The alarm clock would go off. I'd turn it off, pull that leg back out, and go, that didn't take long. Gonna be a bad day at work today, boy. Few people have had that day where you felt so bad you knew you couldn't make it to work, so you had to call in sick. Remember that phone call? The one you would practice before you actually made it?
1: I am very sick. I think it's the one day flu.

And my theory always was, if you're going to lie to them, call in with something disgusting where they won't ask questions about it. Like explosive diarrhea was my personal favorite. Now, we believe you. As a matter of fact, we'll pay you to stay home with that, if you would. That's the key. It's got to be believable. Don't call in with something like leprosy. Because you'll look like an idiot. Boss, I ain't going to make it today. No, my arm fell off. You're sorry. Hell, I drive a stick shift. Half the time I'd call him, I'd tell him the truth. I didn't care. Hello, boss. I'm sorry, but I will not be able to come to work today because I cannot find my clothes. Well, I appreciate your concern, but I think if I find my house, I'll be near there. Anybody newlyweds with us? Somebody down close, been married like a year or less. Right here. How long? 8 months? How's the first 8 months? This guy, look at the guy. He's like, could be 8 months, could be 8 million years. I remember I was dressed real nice. The preacher asked me a question. I said, I do. And later that evening, I found my brain in my underpants. So, sir, how's the first 8 months? Great. Smart man. Because, you know, if he just said good, they'd be riding home tonight. She'd be going, good. Hello, goodbye. Now, what kind of wedding did the two of you have? Big one or little one? Medium. Make this as difficult as you can for me. I asked a guy in Oklahoma, I said, yeah, big wedding, little wedding. He said, Western wedding. You're sitting at the altar on a cow, they let her out of shoot number two. You know?

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1: When I re-listened to these tapes earlier this year, I realized the real Trump was pounding in my ears in a way that the printed page does not capture. At one point in June 2020, I asked him if he had assistance with a law and order speech he had given. Trump said,
2: "I get people, they come up with ideas, but the ideas are mine, Bob.
1: And
2: want
1: then,
2: to know something? Everything's mine.
1: Everything is mine." That is Trump's view of the presidency that comes across over and over again in our interviews. The presidency is mine. It is still mine. The only view that matters is mine. Trump does not believe in democracy. That is my central conclusion. The U.S. Constitution is built and structured on divided powers among three branches. No one owns the federal government or its citizens. There is no king. As you listen to these tapes, you heard Trump's deception, performance, and grievance. You saw what drives him.
3: There's nobody that's tougher than me. What is tougher than me? You ask me about impeachment. I'm under impeachment, and you said, you know, you just act like you just was in a corner with his thumb in his mouth.
4: Yeah.
3: Bill Clinton took it very, very hard. I just do things, okay?
4: But do you feel now, looking at it,
1: he stokes political and racial divisions. If he regains the presidency, he will settle scores. Trump treated the presidency like his own property. Everything is mine, and I do what I want. The first news stories on my book Rage ran on September 9th, 2020, 2 months before the presidential election. The Washington Post ran an excerpt emphasizing the January 28th Oval Office briefing when Trump's national security advisor Robert O'Brien warned him about the virus. CNN followed with saturation coverage on Rage and Trump's efforts to conceal the true threat of the coronavirus. Peter Baker, the chief White House correspondent for the New York Times, wrote, "With an election 53 days away, perhaps no other president did as much to undermine himself." Dan Pfeiffer, a senior advisor to former President Obama, said, "Trump treated a reporter famous for bringing down a president like his personal sounding board. It is truly one of the most stupid, self-destructive communications decisions made by a politician in memory." Trump commented on Rage on September 16th.
3: "I said a lot of really good things. I mean, for the most part, people like to turn it around, but I said really good things in that book."
1: On October 15th, less than 3 weeks before the presidential election, Trump appeared at a nationally televised primetime NBC town hall. The host, Savannah Guthrie, asked Trump about his response to the virus.
5: "Can I ask you, did your national security advisor on January 28th in the Oval Office warn you that this would be the greatest national security risk of your administration?"
3: I read it someplace, maybe Woodward said it or something, but no, he did not say that.
1: What Trump said is not true. Guthrie could have played an interview from a month earlier when Fox News anchor Bret Baier had asked O'Brien about my book.
6: "There's a quote in this book about the COVID threat, January 28th, in the Oval Office. You're quoted to say to the president, quote, 'This will be the biggest national security threat you face in your presidency. This is going to be the roughest thing you face.' Is that true?"
7: It is true. It was during one of our Oval Intelligence briefs, and it was something we were concerned about.
1: In the end, Biden won the presidential election by 7 million votes. However, a switch of 44,000 votes in the states of Arizona, Wisconsin, and Georgia would have given Trump and Biden a tie in the Electoral College. This tie would have kicked the election to the House of Representatives, where states would vote. Since there were more Republican-dominated states, Trump would have won. President Trump strode to the lectern in the East Room of the White House at around 2:30 a.m. on November 4th and refused to concede. His tone was dismissive, indignant.
3: This is an embarrassment to our country. We were getting ready to win this election. Frankly, we did win this election.
1: This launched his claim that the election was stolen from him, as he still insists to this day. Everything that followed Trump's loss of the presidency to Joe Biden reflects this absolute self-focus and his relentless and dangerous efforts to undermine the Constitution and our laws. He exerted extraordinary pressure on his then Vice President Mike Pence to block the constitutional certification of Biden as president on January 6th. That day, driven by Trump's rhetoric and his obvious approval, a mob descended on the Capitol and, in a stunning, unprecedented act of collective violence, broke through doors and windows and ransacked the House chamber where the electoral votes were to be counted. The mob then went in search of Pence to hang him and to prevent the certification of Joe Biden's victory. Trump did nothing to restrain them. Criminal and civil investigations into his conduct continue in Atlanta and New York. There are also ongoing investigations into his conduct related to January 6th, and his hoarding of the most sensitive, top-secret documents at his Mar-a-Lago estate in Palm Beach. Among the documents retrieved from Mar-a-Lago were the letters between Trump and North Korean leader Kim Jong-un. "Oh, those are so top-secret," Trump said to me 2 years earlier on January 20th, 2020, about those letters. He let me read them. I dictated them into my tape recorder and quoted the letters in my book, Rage. It is still somewhat of a puzzle to me why he talked to me and at such length. I think he honestly believed he could talk me into telling the story of his presidency as he would like it to be seen and remembered in history. He saw me as part of the Washington establishment, which had almost universally withheld approval of him.
3: My natural inclination is to win. And after I win, I will be so presidential that you won't even recognize me.
4: When Ted
3: you'll be
4: Cruz...
3: falling asleep, you'll be so bored.
1: Few fell asleep and few were bored. Senator Lindsey Graham had assured Trump that I would not put words in his mouth. That opened the door initially for these interviews. Trump also seemed to see me as a worthy adversary, someone he could win over. For more than 50 years, I have written books about 10 presidents, from Nixon to Biden. I had interviewed Presidents Carter, Clinton, George W. Bush, and Obama. That seemed to further legitimize me to Trump.
2: You're probably going to screw me because, you know, that's the way it goes. Look, Bush sat with you for hours and you screwed him, but the difference was, I ain't no Bush.
1: In these Trump interviews, I tried to take him as seriously as he took himself. I also tried to do my homework. I asked questions directly and did not adopt a hostile posture. While I pushed him and did not necessarily agree with his categorical declarations or self-praise, I let him have his say. I also believe the tapes show that Trump's greatest failure was his handling of the coronavirus. He ignored the explicit, dire, January 28th warning from his national security advisor, Robert O'Brien, that this will be the biggest national security threat you face in your presidency. Instead, Trump deceived and covered up.
2: I wanted to always play it down. I still like playing it down because I don't want to create a panic.
4: Was there a moment in all of this last 2 months where you said to yourself, this is the leadership test of a lifetime?
2: No.
1: I ended my book Rage in 2020 with the following sentence. When his performance as president is taken in its entirety, I can only reach one conclusion. Trump is the wrong man for the job. Now, 2 years later in 2022, I realize that I didn't go far enough. Trump is an unparalleled danger. The record now shows that Trump has led and continues to lead a seditious conspiracy to overturn the 2020 election, which in effect is an effort to destroy democracy. Trump is telling his inner circle that he does plan to run again in 2024. I'm going to do it, he says. One argument made to Trump is that if he runs and wins, it will be the biggest political comeback in American and perhaps world history. That win will be his legacy, a triumphant second act. If he doesn't run and win, the argument is that his political obituary will be the January 6th insurrection at the Capitol, two impeachment trials, the more than 1 million deaths from the coronavirus, and hardening political and racial divisions. In August 2022, as I record this, Trump has the biggest group of followers, loyalists, and fundraisers of any politician in the country. He has a political machine unequaled, exceeding that of even President Joe Biden. Trump exploits the notoriety of the ongoing scandals, investigations, and political warfare so he can dominate and keep his grip on American politics. He relishes the combat and defiance. The presidency is his narcotic, fueling heroic energy. In 2021, I did another book on Trump, Peril, with Robert Costa. The book showed how Trump continues to hold campaign-style rallies across the country. Trump's message: we didn't lose, we didn't lose, we didn't lose. Trump declined to be interviewed for Peril. So, my last interview with him was August 14th, 2020. Costa and I asked these questions at the end of our book. Could Trump work his will again? Were there any limits to what he and his supporters might do to put him back in power? We concluded, peril remains. These are still the questions in 2022. The Trump tapes show Trump, in his own words, his shortcomings and his unfitness to lead the United States. Instead of understanding his responsibilities as president to address the crises affecting the country, Trump is consumed by the past and unable to let go of his grievances.
2: They got caught. This was a treasonous act. This was a terrible act. And if this were Obama sitting in the seat where I am right now instead of me, these people would have been in jail for 50 years. They would have gone to jail. They would have spent 50 years in jail, meaning they would have died in jail.
4: I say this to you directly. What happened in the past, it's getting in the way, I think, of you doing the job. I mean, ask Melania. Is the past...
8: Why do you think that, Bob? I think people tried to... This was a coup. This was an attempted and failed coup.
1: Trump aspired to be a colossus, like FDR. He lives his own self-inflicted melodrama. Everything is mine. I do what I want.

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Yeah, what do we got here? The same thing we have every Thursday evening at 6 o'clock. And the same thing that's repeated Sunday night at 8 o'clock. Return of Son of Incoherent Ramblings.

And yep, the moment you've all been waiting for. Time for me to tell you what it was. You may have heard, depending upon when you were listening, if you were here at the beginning, when class started, when the bell rang, you heard from Lucas Bean. He's a general overachiever. He was giving his impressions as to why certain individuals have been causing the downfall of modern society. Well, Lucas Bean, you can check him out because he's all over the internet. He was followed by another worthy scholar, Jeff Foxworthy. Single from 1996, Jeff Foxworthy. After Jeff, Azimuth. Partido Alto from 1979, Brazilian. Azimuth, Azimuth. You tell me. 1979. After that, Jodeci, Forever, My Lady. I think 1992. Jodeci, Forever, My Lady. That was followed by an extended piece from Mr. Bob Woodward. Yeah, that one. His 2022 book, The Trump Tapes. Rather accurate, wouldn't you say? But that wasn't a hard one to call at all. Everybody knew what they were doing. Even those who voted for, you know, lower prices of eggs. Yeah, that's what they said. The price of eggs was too high. So we're going to vote for Bob Woodward, The Trump Tapes. 2022. After that, Pat Metheny, Wide and Far. That one came out in 2020. Pat Metheny, followed by Stevie Wonder. Fresh from his performance at the opening of the Obama Center. And they specifically told the other guy, I don't know if they told him not to come or he just wasn't invited. As if you had to uninvite him. He doesn't want to be. He don't even want to be on the same planet as Barack Obama, let's face it. Stevie Wonder, Love Having You Around, 1972.

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And we here at Return of Son of Incoherent Ramblings commemorate, remember, this date in history, June 25th and 26th, 1876, General George Armstrong Custer did something he shouldn't have. And he probably still doesn't regret it. He was that kind of guy. Battle of the Little Bighorn. Some historians call it that. Others have another name for it. June 25th and 26th, 1876.

The last time we faced an economic transformation as disruptive as the one we face today, FDR led the nation to a new social compact, a bargain between government, business, and workers that resulted in widespread prosperity and economic security for more than 50 years. For the average American worker, that security rested on three pillars: the ability to find a job that paid enough to support a family and save for emergencies, a package of health and retirement benefits from his employer, and a government safety net: Social Security, Medicaid, and Medicare, unemployment insurance, and to a lesser extent, federal bankruptcy and pension protections that could cushion the fall of those who suffered setbacks in their lives. This compact rested on an understanding that a system of sharing risks and rewards can actually improve the workings of the market. FDR understood that decent wages and benefits for workers could create the middle-class base of consumers that would stabilize the U.S. economy and drive its expansion. And FDR recognized that we would all be more likely to take risks in our lives, to change jobs or start new businesses or welcome competition from other countries, if we knew that we would have some measure of protection should we fail. That's what Social Security, the centerpiece of New Deal legislation, has provided: a form of social insurance that protects us from risk. Today, the social compact FDR helped construct is beginning to crumble in response to increased foreign competition and pressure from a stock market that insists on quarterly boosts in profitability. Employers are automating, downsizing, and offshoring. The cumulative impact on families is severe. The wages of the average American worker have barely kept pace with inflation over the last two decades. During the same period, the average family's health insurance costs have soared. Personal savings rates have never been lower, and levels of personal debt have never been higher. Rather than use the government to lessen the impact of these trends, the Bush administration's response has been to encourage them. That's the basic idea behind the ownership society. If we free employers of any obligations to their workers and dismantle what's left of New Deal government-run social insurance programs, then the magic of the marketplace will take care of the rest. If the guiding philosophy behind the traditional system of social insurance could be described as "we're all in it together," the philosophy behind the ownership society seems to be "you're on your own." It's a tempting idea, one that's elegant in its simplicity and that frees us of any obligations we have towards one another. There's only one problem with it. It won't work, at least not for those who are already falling behind in the global economy. The ownership society doesn't even try to spread the risks and rewards of the new economy among all Americans. Instead, it simply magnifies the uneven risks and rewards of today's winner-take-all economy. That's not a recipe for sustained economic growth or the maintenance of a strong American middle class. It's certainly not a recipe for social cohesion. It runs counter to those values that say we have a stake in each other's success. It's not who we are as a people. Fortunately, there's an alternative approach, one that recasts FDR's social compact to meet the needs of a new century. In each area where workers are vulnerable, wages, job loss, retirement, and health care, there are good ideas, some old and some new, that would go a long way towards making Americans more secure. Let's start with wages. Americans believe that if somebody works full-time, they should be able to support themselves and their kids. For many people in the bottom rungs of the economy, mainly low-skill workers in the rapidly growing service sector,

create flexible education accounts that workers could use to retrain, or provide retraining assistance for workers in sectors of the economy vulnerable to dislocation before they lose their jobs. Any discussion of retirement security should start with a commitment to preserve Social Security's essential character and shore up its solvency. The problems with the Social Security Trust Fund are real but manageable, and there are a number of reasonable options to fix them. With respect to the private retirement system, we should insist that companies fulfill any outstanding promises to their workers and retirees. Bankruptcy laws should be amended to move pension beneficiaries toward the front of the creditor line, so that companies can't just file for Chapter 11 to stiff workers. And if Americans are going to depend on defined contribution plans like 401ks to supplement Social Security, then the government should step in to make them more broadly available to all Americans and more effective in encouraging savings. Which brings us to perhaps our greatest challenge, fixing a broken healthcare system. Unlike Social Security, the two main government-funded healthcare programs, Medicare and Medicaid, really are broken. Without any changes, these two entitlements, along with Social Security, will outpace federal spending on every other priority except defense. The addition of a hugely expensive prescription drug benefit that provides limited coverage and does nothing to control the costs of drugs has only made the problem worse. And the private system has evolved into a patchwork of inefficient bureaucracies, endless paperwork, overburdened providers, and dissatisfied patients. It's time we acknowledged a few simple truths. Given the amount of money we spend on healthcare, more per capita than any other nation, we should be able to provide basic coverage to every single American. With Americans changing jobs more frequently, more likely to go through spells of unemployment, and more likely to work part-time or be self-employed, health insurance can't just run through employers anymore. It needs to be portable. The market alone can't solve our healthcare woes, in part because the market has proven incapable of creating large enough insurance pools to keep costs to individuals affordable, and in part because healthcare is not like other products or services. When your child gets sick, you don't go shopping for the best bargain. And finally, whatever reforms we implement should provide strong incentives for improved quality and more efficient delivery of care. With these principles in mind, let me offer some ideas on what a serious healthcare reform plan might look like. To start, anyone would be allowed to purchase a plan similar to what every member of Congress has through the Federal Employees Health Benefit Plan. But these plans would have to emphasize prevention, primary care, and catastrophic care. By doing so, we could improve quality and cut costs. Insurers would compete for the pool's business. To ensure everyone was covered, we'd provide a subsidy to help families who wanted to purchase health insurance through a state pool and would immediately mandate coverage for all children, similar to what states like Illinois have done for their children, or as Massachusetts requires for everyone. To control costs, we would enroll participants with chronic conditions into a coordinated care management system. Currently, 20% of patients account for 80% of our healthcare costs. Finally, to further drive down costs, we'd require that insurers and providers who are part of Medicaid, Medicare, or new state pools have electronic claims, electronic records, and up-to-date error reporting systems, all of which could substantially reduce costs while improving patient outcomes. The point of this exercise is not to suggest that there's an easy formula for fixing our healthcare system. There isn't. The point is that if we commit ourselves to making sure everybody has decent healthcare, there are ways to accomplish it without breaking the federal treasury or resorting to Canadian-style rationing. That's a bargain with the American people worth making.

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1: Ashes. The moment I realized I would be a homosexual for the rest of my life, I forced my brother and sisters to sign a contract swearing they'd never get married. There was a clause allowing them to live with anyone of their choice just so long as they never made it official. "What about children?" my sister Gretchen asked, slipping a tab of acid under her tongue. "Can I not marry and still have a baby?" I imagined the child, his 15 hands batting at the mobile hanging over his crib. "Sure, you can still have kids. Now just pick up your eyebrow pencil and sign on the dotted line." My fear was that, once married, my sisters would turn their backs on the family, choosing to spend their vacations and holidays with their husbands. One by one, they would abandon us until it was just me and my parents, eating our turkey and stuffing off TV trays. It wasn't difficult getting the signatures. The girls in my family didn't play house. They played reformatory. They might one day have a relationship. If it happened, it happened. But they saw no reason to get bent out of shape about it. My father thought otherwise. He saw marriage as their best possible vocation, something they should train for and visualize as a goal. One of my sisters would be stooped before the open refrigerator, dressed in a bathing suit, and my father would weigh her with his eyes. "It looks like you've gained a few pounds," he'd say. "Keep that up and you'll never find a husband." Find. He said it as though men were exotic mushrooms growing in the forest and it took a keen eye to spot one. "Don't listen to him," I'd say. "I think the weight looks good on you. Here, have another bowl of potato chips." Marriage meant a great deal to our neighbors as well, and we saw that as another good reason to avoid it.
2: "Well, we finally got Kim married off."
1: This was only said with such a sense of relief you'd think the Kim in question was not a 20-year-old girl, but the last remaining puppy of an unwanted litter. Our mother couldn't make it to the grocery store and back without having to examine wallet-sized photos of someone's dribbling, pop-eyed grandbaby. "Now that's different," she'd say. "A living baby. All of my grandchildren have been ground up for fertilizer or whatever it is they do with the aborted fetuses. It puts them under my feet but keeps them out of my hair, which is just the way I like it. Here's your picture back. You tell that daughter of yours to keep up the good work." Unlike our father, it pleased her that none of her children had reproduced. She used the fact as part of a routine she delivered on a regular basis. "6 children and none of them are married. I've taken the money we saved on the weddings and am using it to build my daughters a whorehouse." After living with her boyfriend Bob for close to 10 years, my sister Lisa nullified our contract when she agreed to marry him. Adding insult to injury, they decided the wedding would take place not at a drive-through chapel in Las Vegas, but on a mountaintop in western North Carolina. "That's nice," my mother said. "Now all I need is a pair of navy blue hiking boots to match my new dress, and I'll be all set." We liked Bob because he was both different and unapologetic. "You take a day-old pork chop, stab it with a fork, and soak it in some vinegar, and you've got yourself some good eating," he'd say, fingering the feathery tip of his waist-length braid. Because of his strict upbringing and countless allergies, Bob's apartment was a testament to order and cleanliness. We figured that someone who carefully shampooed the lining of his work boots might briefly date our sister, but would never go so far as to marry her. Lisa couldn't be trained to scoot the food scraps off her soiled sheets, much less shake out the blanket and actually make the bed. I underestimated both his will and his patience. They had lived together for close to 3 years when I dropped by unannounced and found my sister standing at the sink with a sponge in one hand and a plate in the other. She still hadn't realized the all-important role of detergent, but she was learning. Bob eventually cut his hair and returned to college, abandoning his shovel for a career in corporate real estate. He was a likable guy. It was the marrying part that got to me. My sister's wedding was right up there with my recent colostomy in terms of 3-word phrases I hoped never to use. 3 weeks before the wedding, my mother called to say she had cancer. She'd gone to a doctor complaining about a ringing in her ear, and the resulting tests revealed a substantial tumor in her lung. "They tell me it's the size of a lemon," she said. "Not a tiny fist or an egg, but a lemon. I think they describe it in terms of fruit so as not to scare you, but come on, who wants a lemon in their lung? They're hoping to catch it before it becomes a peach or a grapefruit, but who knows, I sure as hell don't. 20-odd tests and they still haven't figured out what's wrong with my ear. I'm just hoping that whatever it isn't much larger than a grape. The cancer, though, I realize it's my own fault. I'm just sorry your father's still around to remind me of that fact every 15 goddamn seconds. My sister Amy was with me when my mother called. We passed the phone back and forth across my tiny New York kitchen and then spent the rest of the evening lying in bed, trying to convince each other that our mother would get better, but never quite believing it. I'd heard of people who had survived cancer, but most of them claimed to get through it with the aid of whole grains and spiritual publications that encouraged them to sit quietly in a lotus position. They envisioned their tumors and tried to reason with them. Our mother was not the type to greet the dawn or cook with oats and barley. She didn't reason, she threatened. And if that didn't work, she chose to ignore the problem. We couldn't picture her joining a support group or trotting through the mall in a warm-up suit. 62 years old, and none of us had ever seen her in a pair of slacks. I'm not certain why, but it seemed to me that a person needed a pair of pants in order to defeat cancer. Just as important, they needed a plan. They needed to accept the idea of a new and different future, free of crowded ashtrays and 5-gallon jugs of wine and scotch. They needed to believe that such a life might be worth living. I didn't know that I'd be able to embrace such an unrewarding future, but I hoped that she could. My brother, sisters, and I undertook a campaign to bolster her spirits and suggest new and exciting hobbies she might explore once she was cured and back on her feet. "It'll be great," I said. "You could, I don't know, maybe you could learn to pilot small planes or volunteer to hold crack babies. There are a lot of things an older person can do with her time rather than smoke and drink." "Please don't call me stoned on pot and tell me there are lots of things I can do with my life," she said. "I just got off the phone with your brother who suggested I open up a greyhound track. If that's what being high does for a person, then what I really need to do is start smoking marijuana, which would be a bit difficult for me since the last time I saw my right lung, it was lying in the bottom of a pan." In truth, her lungs were right where they'd always been. The cancer was too far advanced and she was too weak to survive an operation. The doctor decided to send her home while he devised a plan. The very word sounded hopeful to us. A plan. "The doctor has a plan," my sisters and I crowed to one another. "Right," my mother said. "He plans to golf on Saturday, sail on Sunday, and ask for my eyes, kidneys, and what's left of my liver the following Monday. That's his plan." We viewed it as a bad sign when she canceled her subscription to People magazine and took to buying her cigarettes in packs rather than cartons. She went through a jewelry box, calling my sisters to ask if they preferred pearls or gems. "Right now, the rubies are in a brooch shaped like a candy cane, but you can probably get more money if you have them removed and just sell the stones." In her own way, she had already begun to check out, giving up on the plan before it was even announced. "But what about us?" I wanted to say. "Aren't we reason enough to carry on?" I thought of the unrelenting grief we had caused her over the years and answered the question myself. It was her hope to die before one of us landed in jail. "What's Amy planning on wearing to this little Pepsi commercial?" my mother asked, referring to the mountaintop ceremony. "Tell me it's not that wedding dress, please." Lisa had decided to be married in a simple cream-colored suit, the sort of thing one might wear to work on the day of their employee evaluation. Figuring that at least someone ought to look the part, Amy had the idea to attend the ceremony dressed in a floor-length wedding gown, complete with veil and train. In the end, she wound up wearing something my mother hated even more, a pink cocktail dress outfitted with detachable Lego mutton sleeves. It wasn't like my mother to care what anyone wore, but she used the topic to divert attention from what we came to refer to as her situation. If she'd had it her way, we would have never known about the cancer. It was our father's idea to tell us, and she had fought it, agreeing only when he threatened to tell us himself.

just what a dunce I was before. Girl, I just couldn't get myself.

dance all night. What a break, for heaven's sake.

Listen, woman, I got something I want to talk to you about this evening. Yeah. God, when you get tired.

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Don't you think? I mean, it was no World Cup soccer match, but considering what we were working with, I think we had adequate enjoyment. Because when we began, we played a bit from The Audacity of Hope. Yep, the one written by President Barack Obama, although he was a senator at the time of writing. The Audacity of Hope, 2006, for that one. After that, it was Greg Adams taking us down Burma Road. Yeah. Greg Adams was followed by Chicago Transit Authority. That's what they were in 1968. Beginnings. CTA. After CTA, David Sedaris. His book is titled Naked. And it came out in 1997. David Sedaris. Dave was followed by Keb Moe. Last Fair Deal Gone Down. Yeah, if you've been paying attention to the Supreme Court, you might be singing that. Keb Moe, 1996. Keb Moe, then Don Henley. How Bad Do You Want It? I think we might find out this November. Don Henley, How Bad Do You Want It? 1988, closing it out with two of the greats. How else can you put it? Count Basie's orchestra, the vocalist, Ray Charles. How long has this been going on? At least 10 years. Hopefully the end is nigh. Thank you so much for listening to Return of Son of Incoherent Ramblings. This program happens every Thursday evening at 6 o'clock. It's repeated Sunday night at 8. I have it on good authority that in just a few brief moments, we will return you to the regularly scheduled programming.

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And I do take requests on my live show. 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

Women in the American Revolution on the front, the soldiers. Deborah Sampson was born to indentured servants. When she turned 21, Deborah disguised herself as a man to fight at the front. She fought as soldier Robert Shurtleff in the 4th Massachusetts Regiment in 1782. At West Point, New York, she was assigned to scout neutral territory to assess British buildup of men and materiel. On one occasion, she led 30 infantry men on an expedition that ended with a confrontation. A raid on an enemy home resulted in capturing 15 men. She fought in Yorktown, digging trenches, storming the British, and enduring cannon fire. When she received a gash on her forehead from a sword and a gun wound in her leg, she dug the musket ball out of her own thigh with a penknife and sewing needle to keep her identity hidden. However, a year later, when overtaken by fever, her gender was discovered. Deborah Sampson, a.k.a. Robert Shurtleff, was honorably discharged. Later, she petitioned the Continental Congress 2 times and was finally granted a federal pension for her disability. Deborah Sampson was the only woman to earn a full military pension. Following her death in 1827, Deborah Sampson's husband received a widower's pension.

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I'm Clinton Wilcox, host of Christian Classics 101. 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And I do take requests on my live show. I hope to see you there.

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1: The creation, performance, significance, and even the definition of gospel music varies according to culture and social context. 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

0: During the 1950s, you couldn't hear rhythm and blues on the jukebox in the front. To hear all that down and dirty black roots of rock and roll, you had to go to the juke in the back. I'm your host, Matt the Cat, and for an hour each week, we'll go back in time to the soul that came before rock and roll, post-World War II rhythm and blues that led to the rock and roll explosion of the mid-1950s. You'll hear Wynonie Mr. Blues Harris, Professor Longhair, Big Joe Turner, Laverne Baker, Ruth Brown, and all the other heroes of early R&B. So come to the back of the establishment, where there's sawdust on the floor and the whiskey flows like water. Join me for the Juke in the Back.
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0: Log hanging tonight.
1: What's happening, guys? What's happening?
0: Chilling. Glad you're here. I thought I was gonna be alone for the first time in weeks.
1: What are we listening to right now? This is

0: right, got one more knucklehead in the booth. Tom, say hello. Whoops, say hello again.
1: Hello again.
0: There we go. And Johnny Catalog, if you're just tuning in, he's with me too.
2: Still here. Still here for a while.
0: How about this beat, though? This is one of the greatest ever.
2: Yeah, this is 99 to infinity, right?
0: Yeah, 93
2: to infinity, gosh.
0: Yeah, it's okay. They're older.
2: I've inhaled a lot of aluminum dust in my life.
0: Just trying to flatter them by not being so old. 93 to 99.
2: Yeah, that's what it is.
0: You just heard Lifeguard, It Will Get Worse.
2: That whole record is flawless.
0: Heck yeah. The record is Ripped and Torn. Came out last year? Yeah. Was it last year?
2: Yeah, it was released last year.
0: Once again, time doesn't exist.
2: And those guys are like, are they even drinking age yet? They're still
0: so maybe. Young. They're so young. They look like babies. Put out a lot of great music. Well,
2: yeah, Sharp Pins is really good too.
0: Stay tuned for them.
2: Oh.
0: Spoiler alert. We kicked it off with Silicone Prairie Cows, followed by Size with the track Barship. After that were the Primitives, Lazy. Then we had the Soup Dragon, Slow Things Down. When y'all wanna tell them about the website, what it's all about?
1: LC Community. Can you hear me? I can't hear me.
0: I can hear you. I'll turn you up a little louder.
1: Hello. I can
2: hear
1: you.
2: There it is.
1: Is it there? My ear? 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
2: Yeah, bright yellow button.
1: Bright yellow button. 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Whatever is clever and it helps keep the lights on here at the station.
2: You'd be surprised what 75 cents a month can do for this radio station.
1: It does a lot.
0: Gotta convert it to digital currency, though.
1: I'm not sure if we take Bitcoin yet.
2: NFTs.
0: No, you're talking about couch cushions. You can slide the coins underneath the door at KTAL. It'll,
2: yeah, we have a mail slot. You could just
1: drop them in there. What will love
0: it? So yeah, shouts out to the website. Check it out. Donate if you can. It keeps all of us here in the station hanging out, playing music.
2: Yeah, we're a volunteer-run community radio station. So yeah, there's a volunteer page. Check that out if you're interested in coming on, being a host. Got plenty of room for behind-the-scenes help here.
1: If you're into tech and audio, you should definitely hit it up because we need you.
2: Yeah, we do. That's true.
0: Yeah. Y'all two do a lot for that.
1: We try not to.
0: That's why you need volunteers.
2: That's why we need more people, yeah.
0: Right? All right, we're going to keep things moving here. Once again, you're tuned into the Smear Campaign. I'm your host, Tone Deaf, here with my dear friends, Johnny Catalog and Tom Larkin. And we're going to play some more stuff. This

0: with the track Split Ends. Incredible artist. Guy can do any genre of music that he wants to do and pulls it off. Kick that off with Good Flying Birds, Fall Away. That was off the record Tallulah's Tape. Came out last year. It was one of my favorite records. After that were the Tubbs, Chain Reaction. Followed by Sharp Pins, When You Know.
1: Oh, there it is.
0: Yeah. That's the dude from Lifeguard. Again, pretty prolific with the Sharp Pin stuff.
1: Yeah, he put out a few tracks.
0: Yeah.
1: They like records and stuff.
0: Full albums. He's obviously loves Guided by Voices and is kind of following what they do by just putting out a million.

0: and stand back. It's the last set of the night. Hope y'all enjoy.
1: Who is this that we're... Your beds tonight are just on fire.
0: Yeah, this is also Gucci Mane. I know.
1: Okay.
0: Zaytoven produced this one.
1: So tight.
0: Lemonade. It's track rules.
1: Love it.
0: All right, y'all. Let's listen to some more music.

You're listening to The Prize with the track Down the Street. We kick that set off with The Rats' Can't Stand Back, followed by Split System Hold It. Lost Track of Time. Had my buddies on the mic, so I'm cutting this set a little short. We don't get no cool rap instrumental to go out with tonight, y'all. But anyways, you're listening to the Smear Campaign. I've been your host, Stone Deaf. Stay tuned for Catalog for the next hour, followed by Lost Highway. Two of my favorite shows on KTEL. Get into it if you're not. Y'all have a great weekend. Oh yeah, and shouts out Monique. She's been hanging out too.

0: Music they don't want you to hear. The Supreme Court declared it unconstitutional. 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It is blocked at the Arizona border. Oklahoma deemed it part of the new Red Scare. And yet, it persists. 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

0: Happy Saturday night, Las Cruces. I'm Johnny Catalog. This is my Humble Punk Show catalog for the next hour. Shouts out to Tone Deaf, who killed it per usual.
1: Thank you.
0: Yeah, who left the Lou Reed, like, comp out?
1: I don't know. I think they left it for me, though.
0: Yeah. Thankful for not following radio station protocol and putting the good CDs back on the CD rack. It's going to be a different format tonight. I know last weekend was pretty gnarly. It was an aggressive set. And yeah, we're going to keep it dancey this evening. It's going to be a punky reggae, post-punk, weirdo dance music combined with a little dub and reggae, as is my wont. So, yeah, that was Liquid and their classic Cavern. You might recognize that. That was also the sampled on Grandmaster Flash's track White Lines. Yeah, very good.
2: Free bass!
0: See, I got a ton of music. We're just going to let a bunch of stuff play out. I'll cut in occasionally. We'll all cut in occasionally. The crew's still here. So, yeah. Let's get after it. Actually, behind me right now is the band Chic, and this is my track, My Feet Keep Dancing, and I am not ashamed to say that I love classic disco. It's so good. I mean that. Let's keep it in the weirdo dance music phase. This is Lizzie Mercier de Clue's track, Roommate, off the record Mambo Nassau. And I'll be back later.

How about that for a punky reggae set? Just heard Barrington Levy and that reggae classic Murderer. Before Barrington Levy was Sister Nancy and Bam Bam. I was lucky enough to actually get to see Sister Nancy play live many moons ago. We switched over to some punk, Public Image Limited, the track Swan Lake, which is off their second record. And then Lizzie Mercier de Clues track Roommate. We're just going to keep the punk and the reggae spinning tonight. I'm just going to get right out of the way. This is another Barrington Levy dub track. This is a dub version of a Yahweh Day dub. Enjoy it.

Las Cruces, we got a party in here at KTAL-LP right now. Wolfman Max just showed up. Curtis is here. It's a fun little evening. Saturday night, baby. I said it earlier, but I'll say it again. You are tuned into KTAL-LP 101.5 FM, Las Cruces. I'm Johnny Catalog. This is my humble punk show, Catalog, playing all things punk and punk adjacent. And tonight, we are leaning into the adjacent. It's a punky reggae set tonight. We're keeping the grooves moving. I really hope anyone that's tuning in right now has a stereo turned up as loud as it's comfortable, and you have as much furniture pulled out of the way so you can really cut a rug, get down, grab your partner, and just get out on the dance floor, sweat it out. It's all about rhythm tonight. 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Shout out to Dean Mattson. It looks awesome, easier to navigate, easier to get to the music and talk that you want to hear. We got a volunteer page. If you're interested in joining this volunteer community radio station, whether it be a host, you want to spin records like I do, submit your show. You'll probably get in. We have tons of openings for behind-the-scenes work as well. If you don't want to sit in front of the microphone, whether it be grant writing, we have tons of tech openings, social media, advertising kind of stuff. Yeah. This is a passion project. None of us make a single dime. So click that yellow donate button. At the very least you can do, if you enjoy what you're listening to and you're not already, please click the yellow donate button. Consider becoming a recurring donor to the station. It's through grants, underwriterships, and listeners like you that keep me being able to play conk on the radio right now. I'm just saying, I don't think I've ever heard conk on the radio before. John Cajon is here? Hold the phone, guys. We got John Cajon. He's like one of our newest DJs, spinning garage rock Monday nights, like 10:30 at night. It's so good. It's a full house, guys. Let's get to the music. So yeah, this is I'm talking over conks. Suave y Caliente. This is from the Definitive Collection. Another New York no wave-esque underground dance band. You probably already know this because you're cool, but Richard Edson, the drummer in Conk, was the drummer on the very first Sonic Youth EP. And he actually was in both bands, Conk and Sonic Youth, simultaneously, and decided to stick with Conk. He was more interested in this kind of music that you're listening to. Material before that, that's Bill Laswell's band. There's some other really good musicians on that record too, that the it's just escaping me right now. Nah, I'm not even gonna try. Cred Gone, that was her track, Secret Life. I was just telling these guys here in the studio that Material recorded, they were the backing band for Whitney Houston's first single, Gang of Four, before Material. That's their track, Ether, a classic, needs no introduction. That's off their first record, Entertainment. And The Slits,
with Heard It Through the Grapevine, their cover. We're getting into the twilight quarter of this Humble Punk show, so I'm going to get out of the way, let the music spin. Yeah, again, this is Conks Suave y Caliente. Then we're going to close out with some dub reggae, and I think it's going to be pretty good. So I'll be back to say goodbye. Like I said, if you're not already grooving, I highly recommend it. I can't tell you what to do, but, you know, it's there if you want it. Yeah, stick around. There's a Roots Radix dub coming up in the World Cup spirit. This is Junjo Presents the World Cup, and this is Dangerous Match 1 coming up after Conk.

0: you out of hurt.
1: Golly, I love reggae. Roots dub just makes me so very happy.

real quick, because I just want this all to play out. This guy needs no introduction. This is Lee Scratch Perry's Disco Devil. Prior to that was Wayne Jarrett. This is actually a track I've played a lot on this show as a bed, but I don't think it's the first time I've ever played it straight through. That was his track, Saturday Night Jamboree. Very fitting, obviously. And then, yeah, Roots Radix, Dangerous Match 1. That's off of Junjo Presents Wins the World Cup. I'm Johnny Catalog. This is my Humble Punk Show catalog. Every single Saturday night from 8 to 9 p.m., Thursday rebroadcasts for the late night shift on 10 to 11. Stuck right in between Smear Campaign. And up next is Lost Highway with Jeff Frawley. That's a rebroadcast. He's live every Monday night from 8 to 9. So if you really want to get up on it, check his show out, 8 to 9 on Mondays. But beautiful thing, he's rebroadcast, so you can stick around for that. Coming up here in about 7 minutes, I'm Johnny Catalog. Thanks for listening, and I'll see you guys next weekend.

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Good morning, everyone. My name is Clinton Wilcox, your host, and you're listening to KTALLP 101.5 Las Cruces. You're tuning in to Christian Classics 101, the fundamentals of Christian classic rock. We'd love to hear from you. We do have a phone you can call in at if you have requests. If you would just like to give your thoughts on something or whatever the case may be, you can give us a call at 575-526-5825. We've got some great music ahead of us, so stay tuned.

All right, well, it's another Tuesday morning, which means it's time for some more great classic Christian rock and metal. And we've got a great one lined up today, which includes not one, not two, but three brand new bands. Well, I should rephrase that. Not brand new bands, bands that are new to this show and are now being added to the rotation. Yeah, including one that had that had very real ties to a mainstream southern rock band. So, yeah, you'll just have to stay tuned for that. So we've got, what do we have coming up here? We have the 77s that'll make an appearance. We have Steve Taylor is going to be coming up. We have Apostle, which is a fairly recent band that I added, a band that most people just didn't know about because they were very much a local band to their area and only ever recorded cassettes and a limited quantity at that. And so their cassettes have recently been making it onto CD for the first time ever and are available in that medium. So, yeah. But to get the ball rolling here and to get this program kicked off, we're actually going to start with Nouveau. Not to be confused with Club Nouveau, which was a mainstream, sort of an R&B slash pop group. They had fairly, I don't know if it was ever a hit, but a popular song with their version of Lean On Me by Bill Withers. So, yeah, this is definitely not that band. This is Nouveau, which had Paul Allen as their lead singer, and they started as a hair metal band in the vein of Def Leppard and groups like that. They have very, very much a Def Leppard sound, especially when their backing singers come in. And Paul Allen is a great songwriter. He only ever made two albums with Nouveau in the 90s, the second one being a pop album. They went in a pop direction, as opposed to the hair metal direction they went in for their first album. And then the band splits up, and Paul Allen records two solo albums in the 2000s, and then just kind of disappears off the face of the earth. So, not sure whatever happened to him, but, you know, I really enjoyed his music. He's a good writer. But anyway, from Nouveau, this comes from their first album, which was self-titled, I think, from 1994. And this is All That Glitters.

All right, and that was Bullet Train by The Lost Dogs, preceded by Flowers in the Rain by Mad at the World, and of course we started it off with All That Glitters by Nouveau. Now, The Lost Dogs is actually an example of a Christian rock supergroup, although they kind of started off doing country music, Americana kind of stuff, but, you know, as you can see from that song, which came from The Lost Dogs' first album called Scenic Routes, they also had some rock and roll elements as well. And, yeah, so The Lost Dogs was actually made up of members of The Choir, Derry Dougherty, The 77s, Mike Rowe, Terry Scott Taylor, I think is his name. And then from Adam again, yeah, Gene Eugene, until Gene Eugene's tragic passing in the year 2000, in which case the drummer from the choir, Steve Hindelong, joined up with the Lost Dogs and became one of their chief songwriters, although Terry also writes a lot of the music as well. And so, yeah. And then, yeah, so coming up now, a little bit of a treat here. This band is new to the show, and they only ever recorded one album. The band is called Fraction, and the album they recorded was in 1970. That was 1 year after, well, it was released in 1970, but probably recorded in the same year. It was released 1 year after Upon This Rock, which was released by... why am I blinking on his name? I can see... Larry Norman, that's it. I'm like, I can see his face in my mind. Recorded by Larry Norman, which is often pointed to as the very first true Christian rock album. So, if Upon This Rock by Larry Norman was the first true Christian rock album, then it's quite possible this album by Fraction was the second one ever released. And that's not to say there wasn't, of course, spirituality in rock and the genre that it came from. There was, but they kind of point to 1969's Upon This Rock as the album that sort of kicked off the Jesus music rock revolution kind of thing. And so then Fraction's album, which they called Blood Moon, was quite possibly the second one ever released. And a lot of people actually compare Fraction to The Doors because their singers sound quite similar. And so from their album Blood Moon, the only album this band ever recorded, Fraction again is the band, this is a song called Sanctivided.

And that was Ark with Standing at the Door from their album The Angels Come, which they released in 1979 on the other end of the decade from Fraction. And then before that, of course, we had Pour Out My Soul by Idle Cure from their 1994 Eclipse album. And then we had Fraction with Sanctivated from their Blood Moon album, which they released in 1970. And now that album, you can still find that album. If you want to find it on vinyl, which it was originally released on, you're going to pay a pretty penny. I mean, it can go for a few $100s. And I personally don't recommend... I can't really make recommendations on air, so I guess I can't really say that. But, you know, whether or not you think it's worth the money, of course, is up to you. But, yeah, you can also find it on CD. It's been released on CD somewhere in the 90s or 2000s, I think. And I think it was remastered, because it sounds pretty good on the CD recording. And it comes with 3 bonus tracks as well. And you can find that on... I found my copy on Amazon for around $13 or $14. And you can also just buy it if you're not a fan of physical media, which... You know, I don't understand that. If you're not, I love physical media. You know, vinyl is a bit too expensive for me, so I built up a CD collection. But you know, having the physical media, it's just there's just nothing like it. And experiencing the album as it's meant to be experienced, you know, as a whole, instead of cut up into, you know, just one song at a time. Not that there's anything wrong with that. I mean, I don't mind, you know, myself don't mind putting it on shuffle and just listening to, you know, one song at a time, kind of like they do on the radio. But for that first experience of the music, you know, it's always great to experience it in the context of the rest of the songs, the way that the album is meant to be experienced. That's the, you know, the intended way to experience it. And so, so if you want that, if you want to find that album on vinyl, you're probably going to pay a few $100 for it, because it's, you know, it's rare now, and it's a highly sought after album, sought after item. But you can find it on CD for a little cheaper than normal, or you can find it available on, you know, download sites like Amazon and I don't know if you can find it on iTunes, but I found it on Amazon for around $8 or $9. So there are cheaper options if you want to go that route as well. But I've heard from several people that they think that Blood Moon is probably the best, at least the best Christian rock album of the decade, if not the best album of the decade. So there are a lot of people who think very highly of that album, even though most people, myself included, have never really heard it. So that's another one that's out there if you have the interest to go out and track it down. Well, if you've just joined us, you are listening to Christian Classics 101, where I will play classic Christian rock and metal for the next hour and a half, 2 hours when I start at 9 a.m. Tuesday mornings. The show is also rebroadcast bright and early Friday mornings from midnight to 2 a.m. Also, we do have a number you can call in, 575-526-5825. I do take requests. As long as I own the song, I can play it. And, you know, I have a pretty extensive collection of Christian rock and metal. And I put it all on a website, so I have access to all the songs if anyone has a request. You know, you can, you know, even for something that doesn't necessarily fit under this umbrella, you know, if you just have a hankering to hear any sort of Christian song, if I have it, I can play it. So again, that's 575-526-5825. Just if you do call in, make sure you call in while I'm playing a song. I'm the only person manning the studio, so I won't be able to answer if I'm talking on the air. Well, the city of Las Cruces is holding a Nature Explorers Elementary Summer Camp from July 21st through July 24th from 8:30 a.m. to 1:30 p.m., so that starts tomorrow. Nature Explorers is a fun, hands-on nature camp designed for elementary-aged kids who love to learn and discover the outdoors. Campers will explore the natural world through engaging activities including museum-based lessons, first aid basics, and hiking safety. For more information, the City of Las Cruces website is www.lascruces.gov.
Dr. George or Jorge Gonzalez, not sure how you pronounce that, but Dr. George or Jorge Gonzalez of the Borderlands and Ethnic Studies Department at New Mexico State University will speak on Chicano / Chicana identity and its existential horizons, living in a radicalized world, at the Unitarian Universalist Church on Monday, July 27th at 6:30 p.m. The UU Church is located at 2000 South Solano Avenue. The phone number for more information is 575-888-0886. All right. And now let's go ahead and keep the ball rolling here. Yeah, so I've got now a band that I just recently added to the lineup here. That band is Apostle, for fans of bands like Judas Priest from the mainstream arena or Bloodgood from the Christian metal arena. Now, this band released, I want to say, 6 cassettes in the 1980s. And one of those actually did get a wider release on CD, but most of those just remained on cassette. And so they never, you know, most people just had never heard of them, myself included, again. But Radioactive Records has recently released 4 of those 6 cassettes on CD for the first time ever. And you can find those. And so, yeah, so they had quite the following when they were new and making music, and now that their music is being remastered and released on CD, they can, of course, find a new audience. All of their lyrics are basically just taken right out of scripture. I don't recall hearing anything that I didn't recognize as being, you know, being a verse from scripture or something. So I'm pretty sure all of their lyrics are pretty much taken directly from scripture, and of course, taken by the lead songwriter and adapted, and you know, for the music and that kind of thing. But so this one comes from an album called Chariots of Iron, which was released in 1987, and then of course re-released in 2026 on CD. This is a song called Power in the Blood.

And that was Protoka with Cold and Clear from their album Fourth, which they released in 2011. Protoka, of course, was Carrie Livgren's band. It was actually the band that started before Kansas. It was the first or second iteration of Kansas before Kansas, you know, the current lineup in the 70s of Kansas took off. And so, yeah, in the early 2000s, Carrie Livgren released an album of early demos from that iteration of Kansas, and then decided to get the band back together, basically, and record new music, and they called themselves Proto-Ka. Proto being a prefix meaning before, and Ka being the Native American word for Kansas. So Proto-Ka literally means before Kansas. And there you have it, yeah. So they released three new albums, but Livgren called that album Fourth, because if you include that original album of demos, then it would be the fourth album. So, and it was also spelled F-O-R-T-H. So, you know, kind of a double entendre there. Well, up next is the second new artist to this show. The band is called Vision, and they were a band that recorded three albums in the 80s. Only one of those really was ever released to, you know, on a wide release. And two members of Lynyrd Skynyrd, after that fateful airplane crash, joined up with Vision to record and tour with them. One was Leon Wilkeson, their bass player, who played, I believe, on the second album and toured and went on that tour with them. And that was the album that that obtained wide release. I think it was called, I'm going to butcher it, Mountains in the Fall or something like that. But Billy Powell, their piano player, also recorded with them and toured with them. And Billy Powell is the only member of Lynyrd Skynyrd that actually played on this album. This was the third album Vision recorded, but I don't believe it actually ever released. They recorded it in 1986, but it didn't actually get released until 2011. And so, yeah, so this is an 80s album with more modern recording, mixing, and mastering standards. So, yeah, so the album that was released is called Street Fighter, and this is the title track off that album.

And that was Steve Taylor with Send for a Season. And right before that, we heard from Vision with Street Fighter. And yeah, I chose that Vision song specifically because it featured a piano solo by Billy Powell. So yeah, great stuff. Well, if you've just tuned in, this is Christian Classics 101, I'm your host, Clinton Wilcox. 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All KTAL listeners and supporters are invited to join us as we celebrate our 9th anniversary with a party and concert from 6 p.m. to 9 p.m. on Saturday, July 25th at the Destination Sports and Art Complex, 1103 East Loman. The Swamp Coolers, led by Tim Tater Staley, curator of the Poetry Moments, will be our featured band. Also performing will be yours truly, host of this show, Christian Classics 101. Yes, I'll be there playing a set. As well as Julian Medina, a.k.a. Jet Zero, sound engineer for Local Vibes Live, and Desert Honey, led by Alex Brinkley, host of Desert Vibes Live. We will honor 3 new members of the Las Cruces Community Radio Hall of Fame. Thank you for helping us keep KTAL going and growing for 9 years now. The OIR Group, the firm the city of Las Cruces hired in 2021 to audit the police department, will host a community outreach meeting on July 27th at 6 o'clock p.m. at the City Council Chambers, 700 North Main Street. The meeting is expected to last about 2 hours. The community outreach meeting will serve as an opportunity for residents to connect with representatives from the OIR Group and gain insight into the purpose, function, and types of services provided by the OIR Group. Participants are encouraged to ask questions of the police auditors in an open forum and share experiences, information, or concerns to help the OIR Group get a pulse on policing in our community. For more information, the City of Las Cruces website is www.lascruces.gov. All right, well, here at KTAL Radio, we do have a website. 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We have a ton of shows. We have a lot of music shows. In fact, one of the advantages of this radio station is that we are able to play the songs that you won't hear on mainstream stations. So if you're ever wondering what kind of music is out there that you maybe have not been exposed to, this would be a great way to do that. You can find all the different shows on our website there. We have my Christian Classic Rock and Metal show on Tuesday mornings. We have Drive Time Jazz in the morning, hosted by Buzzman, I believe, for your morning commute. And I think in the afternoon as well. We have urban music, we have Latin music, we have prog rock, we have straight ahead rock and roll, you know, anything you can imagine or dream up, it's probably here. If talk shows are more your speed, we have those as well. In fact, the show that airs immediately before mine is Cafe Con Leche, hosted by Greg Smith, in which he brings on local personalities to talk about what they have going on around the community that might be of interest to people. So, yeah, we also have, why am I suddenly going blank? I was going to say opinion shows, but I guess more like political shows, I guess you could say. Yeah. And, you know, we also have news broadcasts as well. So all that kind of stuff, you can find that on our website. Just go and find the list of programs that we have. There should be a drop-down menu on the top where you would find it, I believe. Also, all of us here at KTAL Radio, whether we're on the air or behind the scenes, none of us are paid to do this. We all do this on a volunteer basis, but it does keep a lot of money. It does take a lot of money to keep a radio station going. We have to pay the electricity, got to pay the rent, have to make sure our music license stays up to date, etc., etc. So if you have the means and the will, you can find a place to donate on our website as well. It should be a big old button that says donate. And if you have a local business, you can even underwrite a show and receive advertisement for your business on the air. On top of that, there is a place for you to leave comments. We love hearing comments from our listeners. You know, whether it's if there's a particular show you like, a particular host you like, or something you think we could improve upon, you can leave all those in the comments sections on the website or on our Facebook page as well. Yeah, there's a place to leave comments there. So,
And I do believe that is everything. Once again, I do take requests, so you can call in at 575-526-5825. If there's a song or a band or a singer you've been itching to hear, as long as I own the song, I'll be able to play it. And you can call me 575-526-5825 to request that song. Just make sure if you do call in while I am playing a song, because I'm the only person manning the studio and won't be able to take the call if you call in while I'm talking on the air. So, yep. And so, without further ado, it is that time again.

All right. Time for birthdays again. And yeah, you know, if you want to call in, you know, and on top of just requesting a song, you can, of course, give a birthday shout out or, you know, whatever you want to do. If there's something you want to just get off your chest, kind of get out there. You know, if you have opinions on music or any of the bands I play, or even if you want to know more about those bands, you can always, of course, call in. Well, really, the only birthday I have for this week is my own. So in this case, yeah, it is my birthday too, yeah. On July 17th, which was, 4 days ago? Yeah, it was my birthday. I don't really have any other birthdays from Christian singers or anything. And, yeah, I'm not sure if there's any real celebrities that I share a birthday with. I haven't heard of any. The guy who invented the concept of gerrymandering, though, I believe I share a birthday with him. I discovered that 1 year when I looked it up. So, yeah. Anyway, so that's really all there is for birthday shoutouts. There are a couple of deaths that we can remember. On July 15th, 1987, Pete King unfortunately passed away. Pete King was with the band After the Fire. I want to say he was the drummer. Not 100% sure about that, but I think he was. And on July 17th, 2021, which, of course, was my birthday, worst birthday present ever, Robbie Steinhardt, the late Robbie Steinhardt from Kansas, passed away. Robbie Steinhardt was the violin player, the first violin player for Kansas. And, yeah, he passed away July 17th in 2021. So, yeah, that was kind of a sad thing for me. So, yeah, well, I figured because it was my birthday and I was born in 1981, I thought it might be kind of fun to, you know, when this day comes around every year, to play songs from albums that were released in 1981. Now, I only have two this year. I am aware of others, and so next year I should have more to play. And so this year, one of those actually comes from a band that's new to this program. I haven't played them before. A band called Sweet Comfort Band. And they got their start in the 70s. The album they released in 1981 was called Hearts of Fire. And it wasn't their first album. But I believe, or at least I've heard from several people, that they think it's Sweet Comfort Band's best album. So take from that what you will. To my mind, they kind of have a, you know, they have like a very pop rockish sound. They sound a lot like Toto in some cases. The first song I heard, which I'm going to play, had a really cool piano part to it. And I you know, this is actually one of my criticisms of modern worship music, is the piano parts tend to be really boring to play. You know, so you don't really get challenged as a worship leader, contemporary worship leader in the church. You know, and that can be true for hymns as well, because, you know, hymns aren't the most challenging to play necessarily. They're great, and they have a lot of really cool chord progressions at times, a lot of chords that you don't often hear from contemporary songs. So playing hymns in their own right can actually be really interesting and kind of an education all on their own. So I'm not knocking the hymns, for sure. I love playing hymns. I love playing contemporary songs too, but piano parts in those are usually pretty boring. And, you know, because it's like no one knows how to utilize a piano to its fullest extent in modern worship music. If there's going to be piano, it's just going to be like soft chords or maybe like a little pretty melody or something. You know, no one has any idea really what to do with a piano. But this song utilizes it pretty well. And so the first song I'm going to play is from that Hearts of Fire album by Sweet Comfort Band. The song is called Isabel. And the second song I'm going to play is from Petra. Petra released an album in 1981 called Never Say Die. And so the song from that album I'm going to play has a bit of a provocative title. It's called Killing My Old Man. Now, of course, it's not a song about the singer wanting to kill his dad. It's just a song about the biblical principle of putting to death your old man, putting on your new nature in Christ. But yes, it's a great song though, you know, and the provocative title, you know, they were provocative before Stryper came around. So, yeah. Anyway, so those are the two songs from 1981 I'll be playing. And so without further ado, let's go ahead and get those kicked off. Here is Isabel by Sweet Comfort Band.

All right, and that was Big Tent Revival with West Memphis Lawyer off their album Amplifier, which many Big Tent Revival fans, including myself, consider their best album. And then, of course, right before that, we heard from Rick Kua and his song Eternity. And then, of course, we had the short little block of songs released in 1981 where we heard from Petra with Killing My Old Man, and then right before that, Isabel from Sweet Comfort Band. Like I said, next year I should have more from 1980 to play for that kind of block, because I know Resurrection Band released an album in 1981. I don't have that album yet, but I will most likely by next year. There's one band that released two albums in 1981. I don't remember what the name of the band was, though. But yeah, there's some good albums released that year. So next year, expect more of those, you know, God willing, if I'm still hosting this show. Yeah, well, if you've just tuned in, you're listening to 101.5 FM here in Las Cruces. That's KTAL LP. I'm Clinton Wilcox, your host of Christian Classics 101, playing the best in Christian classic rock and metal, and sometimes not the best. Some of it could be a little cheesy, but yeah, I try to play the best too, because I like to give a broad taste of what's out there, and that includes deeper cuts, might include some, you know, rare tracks. So I like to play those as well, too. Stuff that you definitely won't hear anywhere else. And albums that you won't hear anywhere else because they only, you know, they were released through Kickstarter or something. Like I played two albums by Steve Scott last week, which were both recorded in 1978 but never released because the label didn't really approve of some of their lyrical content. You know, nothing bad or anything, just songs about, you know, about doubting every once in a while. You know, so that was something that they didn't think, you know, the Christian audience wanted to hear, and so they opted not to release those albums. But they got a release this year. Steve Scott and some of his friends went through Kickstarter, got those released. So you'll be able to hear more of those in the future as well. As well as a lot of other stuff, too, that you won't hear anywhere else. So, yeah, that's, you know, why you want to tune in here. Well, the Las Cruces Police Department is warning the public about the dangers of leaving children or pets in an enclosed vehicle during the hot summer months. If you see a child or pet alone inside a parked car, you may want to call 911 and check for an unlocked door. An exhibit entitled Dancing with Life, Mexican Masks, will be on display at the Museum of Art from July 17th through October 17th. This exhibit features masks and regalia from Michel Akin. Hope I'm pronouncing that correctly. There is a pronunciation key here. So the exhibit features masks and regalia from Michel Akin Winter Festivals, showcasing 5 dance costumes and 48 masks that celebrate contemporary artistry and deep cultural traditions. The Museum of Art is located at 491 North Main Street. For more information, the phone number is 575-541-2137. All right, and now we're going to kick off this next block of music with a song by Tate. Michael Tate, of course, was one third of DC Talk, which made music in the late 80s all the way through the 90s, and then disbanded in 2001. They initially said they were going to take an intermission, but now they're basically done for good. And, you know, most of us fans kind of saw the writing on the wall, you know, a decade ago, you know, with Michael Tate going off to sing for the Newsboys, with Toby Mac having a super successful solo career. The only one that really didn't attain success after they broke up was Kevin Max. He sang for Audio Adrenaline for a year and a tour, but ended up leaving the band due to creative differences. He wanted to go in a more rock direction. The band wanted to go in a more worship-oriented direction. So, but either way, neither one of those albums, to my mind, is a true Audio Adrenaline album. The album with Kevin Max was pretty good. I mean, it's not a bad album, just not an Audio Adrenaline album. If they had just taken a new name, the album itself, you know, I would like it a lot better. But since it was trying to be an Audio Adrenaline album, I have to judge it on those grounds, and it just did not succeed as an Audio Adrenaline. It was, you know, a cookie cutter, radio friendly worship album. You know, it wasn't bad as those albums go, but just not what Audio Adrenaline had traditionally been about.
But anyway, from this comes from Tate's first solo album. He released two. He had a third on the way, which got put on, I don't know. The term used in movies is development hell. That's sort of what this album has been in. And now, considering some of the allegations against Michael Tate, that album is probably never going to see the light of day either. Even though he did say he was still working on it, even while he sang for the Newsboys. But one song from that album was actually released to his MySpace page. So that's how long ago that was, that he released a song on MySpace called Glimmer. I still remember it because I thought it was a pretty good song. Didn't live up to the songs from the first two albums because he was going in a more pop-oriented direction, but he's a good songwriter, so yeah. But anyway, this comes from his first album, which in my opinion is one of the best rock albums ever made. The album is called Empty. It was released in 2001, and it contains guitar work from Pete Stewart, who also led a band called Grandma Train. He unfortunately ended up leaving the faith at some point in the 2000s and tried to resurrect Grandma Train as a mainstream rock band, but didn't really achieve any success there. And I still see his name come up when I'm reading the liner notes for Christian rock bands, Christian modern rock bands. I still see his name pop up from time to time. So I guess he probably still works as a session musician playing on Christian albums. I don't know if he plays on mainstream rock albums or pop albums, because I don't really buy a lot of those, but money is hard to come by, and my niche has been into Christian rock, especially classic Christian rock. So I do own a number of classic rock albums in the mainstream arena, and modern rock and pop albums, but not nowhere near to the extent that I do Christian rock, and that's just because that's where I've had to kind of focus all my spending on. So this is probably the hardest song, or I should say heaviest song, on that album. This is a song called Spy.

And that was Code of Ethics with Without Reason. And right before that, we heard from 2020 with World Premiere. And then Tate with Spy. Well, go ahead and keep rolling here in the last 10 or so minutes that we have of the show. We're now going to turn to Adam Again, which was the band led by Gene Eugene until his passing in 2000. And the other vocalist, of course, in that group was Ricky Michelle, his wife, who they actually divorced before the band split up. But yeah, so from Adam Again, this comes from their Homeboys album, released in 1990. This is Dance Around in Circles.

0: All right, and that was Jeff Moore in the Distance with Born to Be from their album Home Run, which they released in 1995. And then right before that, we heard from Adam again, Dance Around in Circles from their Homeboys album. Well, I don't really have enough time for another song, so I still have about 3 minutes left. So what I might just do right now is just kind of talk about what I've got coming up here. Next week, I'm going to have another new band that I'm introducing. One of the members of that band is a name worth knowing if you're a fan of classic Christian rock. His name is Kemper Crab, and he's actually active on Facebook. He's actually liked one or two of my posts on some of his content, which is nice. But he's been in a number of groups throughout the history of contemporary Christian rock. The band I have that he was in, the earliest recording I know from him is from a band called Archangel, and I'll be playing a song from them next week. They're pretty well known as having released or recorded and written a really creative album, which I'll talk about more next week. One of the more creative albums that a Christian rock act has made, including using medieval style instruments and things like that. And Kemper Crab has been in a number of groups throughout the years. After Archangel, he was in a group called Giant Killer, which is a band that I will eventually play on this show as well, because I have my eye on their albums as well. Giant Killer was more straight ahead 80s new wave kind of rock and roll. And he also played with Cademan's Call for a time. In fact, Cademan's Call covered one of Archangel's songs on their In the Company of Angels worship album, if you're familiar with Cademan's Call. So yeah, so Kemper Crab played with Cademan's Call for a while, and that was probably the group he played with that was the most well-known. And, you know, I listened to Cademan's Call. In fact, I have all their albums except, I think, for their last one. And they actually recently released a 20 or 30th anniversary, probably 30th anniversary of their very first album, which they remastered and released as a 30th edition. So, yeah. And, you know, I'd heard that song, of course, on that album, but I had no idea it was such an old song and such an obscure song, and it was on there because Kemper Crab played with them, and they wanted to do one of his songs, so, yeah. All right, so you can look forward to that next week, and I'll also put that on the blurb on the website as well as, you know, a couple of other things going on next week. So that's about going to do it for my time. I am your host, Clinton Wilcox. This has been Christian Classics 101, where I play the best in classic Christian rock and metal, including stuff you won't hear anywhere else. 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

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I'm Vince Kuchik. I'm a member of KTAL and of the Green Chamber of Las Cruces. And my wife and I run the Las Cruces Academy, a small nonprofit private school currently in Mesilla.

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0: and Peter Goodman. I'm Peter, and we started this show and this radio station to make sure this community can always talk to itself politically, artistically, musically, and every other way.
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0: Rock and roll didn't happen overnight. It had been building up steam ever since World War II. And in the early 1950s, it was called rhythm and blues. But you couldn't hear those jumping sounds on the jukebox in the front. You had to go to the juke in the back. I'm Matt the Cat. 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

0: This is Tom Russell, recording this in Switzerland, on the road in Europe. Wanted to say you're listening to the great radio station, K-Tal, in Las Cruces, New Mexico, and we appreciate the fine blend of music they play there.
1: During the 1950s, you couldn't hear rhythm and blues on the jukebox in the front. To hear all that down and dirty black roots of rock and roll, you had to go to the juke in the back. I'm your host, Matt the Cat, and for an hour each week, we'll go back in time to the soul that came before rock and roll, post-World War II rhythm and blues that led to the rock and roll explosion of the mid-1950s. You'll hear Wynonie Mr. Blues Harris, Professor Longhair, Big Joe Turner, Laverne Baker, Ruth Brown, and all the other heroes of early R&B. So come to the back of the establishment, where there's sawdust on the floor and the whiskey flows like water. 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

I'm Clinton Wilcox, host of Christian Classics 101. 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And I do take requests on my live show. I hope to see you there.

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0: The OIR Group, the firm the city of Las Cruces hired in 2021 to audit the police department, will host a community outreach meeting on July 27th at 6 p.m. at the City Council Chambers, 700 North Main Street. The meeting's expected to last about 2 hours. The community outreach meeting will serve as an opportunity for residents to connect with representatives from the OIR group and gain insight into the purpose, function, and types of services provided by the group. 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For more information, go to the City of Las Cruces website at www.lascruces.gov.
1: Hola, ¿qué tal? Si se levantan tarde el sábado, acuérdense que pueden despertar con Onda Tejana de las 10 de la mañana hasta mediodía. 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

0: From New York, this is Democracy Now!
1: Yes, this deal with Saudi Arabia, the energy deal, is contingent on this condition as far as the president is concerned. So we'll continue to talk with our Saudi counterparts to get the deal finalized and hopefully see them joining the Abraham Accords very soon.
0: A newly signed U.S.-Saudi nuclear deal is in question after President Trump said the deal is off unless Saudi Arabia normalizes relations with Israel. We'll speak to former Israeli negotiator Danielle Levy about this and President Trump's new threat to launch a massive attack on Iran. Then cockroach democracy, unarmed and dangerous. We'll talk to the prize-winning Indian writer and activist Arundhati Roy about the massive youth-led protests spreading across India.
2: Today, what the Delhi police have done, the way they beat students, the way they hit them in their heads, it was very shameful. Due to this, the country's reputation is being damaged worldwide. And we all know why Delhi police did all of this, because they received orders from Narendra Modi and Amit Shah.
0: Then to Puerto Rico. A Republican congressman wants to limit birthright citizenship in Puerto Rico and other U.S. territories. We'll get the latest and look at a new documentary about the fishermen from the Puerto Rican island of Vieques. It's called Farmers of the Sea.
3: I am almost certain that the issue of global warming and pollution has caused fishing to be farther away from the coast. This is accelerating a lot. We need to find a way to at least decelerate this as much as we can.
0: We'll speak to the filmmaker, Juan Carlos Davila. All that and more coming up. Welcome to Democracy Now!, democracynow.org, The War and Peace Report. I'm Amy Goodman. U.S. Central Command says it's concluded a 13th consecutive night of airstrikes against Iran. Blasts were reported in several cities, including Karamabad, Jaskan, Bandar Abbas, and Avas. A U.S. missile strike reportedly killed four people, leaving five others injured. Iran responded with attacks on Bahrain, Kuwait, and a U.S. air base in Jordan. On Wednesday, President Trump attended a dignified transfer ceremony at Dover Air Force Base in Delaware for four soldiers killed in action while deployed to U.S. bases in Jordan and Iraq. The soldiers are 19-year-old Isabella Gonzalez of Texas, 25-year-old Tyler James Feehan of Hawaii, 28-year-old Angel Rampersad of New York, and 30-year-old Michael Emmanuel Swinton of North Carolina. Trump saluted as their bodies were returned to the U.S. just hours later. The Pentagon lowered its official death toll for the Iran war to 14 from 18. Military officials told the New York Times the names were removed in part because their deaths occurred after President Trump declared a ceasefire in April. Meanwhile, President Trump has threatened a massive attack on Iran, saying it would be, quote, bigger than ever before, unquote, and that he's close to making a decision. The U.S. House of Representatives voted 214-208 Thursday to approve a resolution calling on President Trump to withdraw U.S. forces from hostilities against Iran. Four Republicans sided with Democrats in support of the measure, including Kentucky Congressmember Thomas Massie, who wrote ahead of the vote, quote, American servicemen and women are dying and gas and fertilizer prices are soaring. It's time to end this war, Massie said. It's the second time the House has voted for a resolution seeking to rein in Trump's power to wage war in Iran. Later on Thursday, the Senate voted 47-49 against advancing a similar war powers resolution. Pennsylvania Democratic Senator John Fetterman joined all but one Republican voting against the resolution. A new report finds President Trump's war against Iran has forced U.S. farmers to spend an additional $1.4 billion on diesel fuel compared to a year ago, an increase of more than 60%. On Thursday, the price of oil passed $100 a barrel for the first time since May as the U.S. and Iran exchanged fire and as Yemen's Houthis claimed attacks on Saudi oil tankers in the Red Sea following their announcement of a naval blockade on Saudi Arabia. The Food and Agriculture Organization reports global hunger declined for a third consecutive year last year, but progress remains fragile and far too slow to meet the UN Sustainable Development Goals by a 2030 deadline. The annual State of Food Security and Nutrition in the World report found 7.8% of the global population, or roughly 645 million people, face hunger last year. That's down from 8.1% in 2024. The FAO's chief economist, Maximo Torero, warned the crisis around the Strait of Hormuz will delay progress towards ending global hunger.
4: It will have an effect on production, it will have an effect on yields, and it will have a future effect on hunger. So depending on the length of the impact of the crisis on food inflation, which is driven by higher energy and fertilizer prices, we simulate that between 510 and 520 million people may still be facing hunger in 2030.
0: In the occupied West Bank, four Palestinians are dead following an attack by dozens of Israeli settlers who stormed the town of Tal, west of Nablus, earlier today. Israeli settlers and soldiers reportedly opened fire as Palestinians attempted to protect their homes. Al Jazeera reports at least 86 Palestinians have been killed in the occupied West Bank since the beginning of this year, including more than 20 fatally shot by Israeli settlers. The Palestinian Ministry of Foreign Affairs has condemned the attacks in Tal as a massacre, calling for urgent international intervention to halt settler violence and hold perpetrators accountable. The Trump administration's weighing military action in Mali to target an al-Qaeda-affiliated group. That's according to The Washington Post, which reports that if approved, the plan would add an eighth nation to the list of countries where President Trump has ordered strikes since the start of his second term. The Trump administration's imposed new tariffs on dozens of U.S. trading partners just as a temporary 10% global tariff expired. On Thursday, the Office of the U.S. Trade Representative announced levies of 10% on imports from the European Union, Canada, Mexico, and India, and 12.5% on goods from China, Japan, South Korea, and other nations. The levies took effect just after midnight this morning. They'll keep Trump's massive regime of tariffs in place despite a Supreme Court ruling striking down earlier emergency powers tariffs. This time, the Trump administration cited a section of the Trade Act of 1974 that allows for tariffs against countries that don't outlaw forced labor or who allegedly fail to enforce anti-slavery laws. In Texas, dozens of organizations and small businesses in Houston's East End District will participate in an economic boycott today, demanding justice for Lorenzo Salgado Araujo, the 52-year-old Mexican father shot and killed by an ICE agent July 7th. Organizers are intensifying calls for the release of the three key eyewitnesses who may remain in an ICE jail in Conroe, Texas, and for the Department of Homeland Security to identify the ICE agents involved in the fatal shooting. One of the eyewitnesses is Salgado's younger brother, Victor. This comes as Harris County District Attorney Sean Teer says an independent investigation into the fatal shooting is moving forward.
5: The medical examiner ruled Mr. Salgado's death a homicide. There's one agency in Harris County, Texas, that is authorized to investigate and prosecute that, and it's my office.
0: In Minnesota, the man who fatally shot Democratic lawmaker Melissa Hortman and her husband Mark to death in their home has received a sentence of two consecutive life terms plus 40 years in prison. A federal judge handed down the sentence on Thursday to 57-year-old Vance Belter, a self-professed conservative evangelical Christian whose guilty plea helped him avoid a possible death sentence. He also pleaded guilty to shooting and wounding State Senator John Hoffman and his wife, Yvette, at their home during a violent rampage in June 2025, during which Belter dressed as a police officer and modified his SUV to look like a police car. Investigators say he left behind three assault rifles, a handgun, and a hit list containing the names of dozens of people, including prominent Democrats and abortion providers and advocates. The Trump administration's withdrawn subpoenas seeking the phone and text message records of New York Times journalists and their family members. The move came after a federal judge grilled federal prosecutors and threatened them with sanctions unless they withdrew the subpoenas. The Justice Department had been attempting to uncover confidential sources who spoke to the Times about security concerns over President Trump's new Air Force One jet donated to him by the royal family of Qatar. This comes as the Republican-led House Ways and Means Committee has issued subpoenas to the independent news site Breakthrough News, along with the People's Forum and Tricontinental Institute for Social Research. Here in New York City, a group of landlords are suing to overturn Mayor Zohran Mamdani's new rent freeze on apartments. The lawsuit accuses Mamdani of influencing the outcome of a vote by the independent New York City Rent Guidelines Board for zero rent increases on 1 and 2 year leases. This comes as Mayor Mamdani has tapped Lina Khan, the former chair of the Federal Trade Commission, to serve as chair of the city's Economic Development Corporation. And dozens of protesters blocked an entrance to the Brooklyn Navy Yard Thursday, demanding the eviction of Cry Precision, a private contractor that supplies tactical gear to the Israeli military and ICE. Thursday's action comes as part of an ongoing widespread campaign against other military equipment manufacturers. Democracy Now! Spoke to Eitan Mubarak of the National Iranian American Council.
6: They're profiting off of war and ICE and genocide and war crimes, all being subsidized by New York City tax dollars. They pay a lower rent. They had their construction costs covered. And we, united as you New Yorkers, are here to demand that our tax dollars go to us, go to our needs in the city, and not to Cry Precision and other companies that profit off of constant war that is slaughtering children in Iran, in Palestine, in Lebanon, and kidnapping, arresting, and deporting our neighbors here at home.
0: And those are some of the headlines. This is Democracy Now!, democracynow.org, The War and Peace Report. I'm Amy Goodman in New York, joined by Democracy Now!'s Juan Gonzalez in Chicago. Hi, Juan.
7: Hi, Amy, and welcome to all of our listeners and viewers across the country and around the world.
0: A newly signed U.S.-Saudi nuclear deal is in question after President Trump said Thursday the deal is off unless Saudi Arabia normalizes relations with Israel. Saudi Arabia has maintained it would not officially recognize Israel and join the Abraham Accords until there's a pathway toward the creation of a Palestinian state. Trump made the declaration Thursday, a day after Energy Secretary Chris Wright and Saudi Arabia's energy minister signed the agreement. The official text of the agreement has not been released yet. Congress must review the deal and has 90 days to consider it. The deal would allow for the U.S. to help Saudi Arabia build a civilian nuclear energy program using U.S. technology. Critics warn the deal could lead to Saudi Arabia developing a nuclear weapon and spark a new arms race in the Middle East. The U.S.-Saudi deal is likely worth tens of billions of dollars to U.S. nuclear energy companies like Westinghouse, whose reactors produce plutonium as a byproduct. Non-proliferation experts warn the waste could be reprocessed for use in nuclear warheads. This all comes as the U.S. has carried out a 13th consecutive day of strikes on Iran. President Trump told Axios he's weighing whether to launch a massive attack on Iran that would be, quote, bigger than ever before, unquote. We're joined now by Danielle Levy, president of the U.S. Middle East Project, former Israeli peace negotiator under Israeli Prime Ministers Ehud Barak and Yitzhak Rabin. Daniel, welcome back to Democracy Now! Let us start with the nuclear deal. So a nuclear deal is announced between the U.S. and Saudi Arabia. Anti-nuclear activists condemn it, but also Israel condemns it, saying that Trump did not extract enough concessions from Saudi Arabia to recognize Israel, the Abraham Accords. If you can respond to what's going on here, President Trump then saying, okay, they'll recognize the Abraham Accords, where you think this is going?
8: Right. So let's start with this appears absolutely on brand for a deal to be done. Apparently, there's nothing in there about the conditionality that for this to take effect, Saudi has to join this Abraham Accords, normalize without anything on the Palestinian front with Israel. Trump then apparently just makes something up, puts out a social media post, which undermines what was agreed just the day before. Very on brand. What you have today, Amy, in Israel, is a kind of victory lap by Netanyahu. His office has put out his own post saying, only thanks to our fantastic war against Iran and being strong have we been able to impose this condition. They are saying, here we are again. Israel is calling the shots again with the United States. Just earlier this week, you had a senior Israeli minister saying, it's very good what's going on between the US and Iran at the moment. Let the Americans do the work. Let them fight the war. So that's the response there. But if you step back a moment, then maybe this is, in the long run, and maybe not such a long run, another moment of clarity that is not going to work well for Israel. Because let's just look at this. If this deal was good for America, served American national security interests, served American economic interests, not just the profiteering of a few companies who may or may not be close in future or current contributors to Trump and others' election campaigns. But if this was good for America, then why would you condition it on getting something for Israel? Is this America first or Israel first? Who is the driving force here? So if it's good for America, do it. Don't make this conditional on getting something for Israel. It's the same game, by the way, that the Biden administration played for. So I think this will just further embellish this debate around America first, Israel first, the unpopularity of America being subservient to Israel, first of all. Second of all, in Saudi Arabia, how does this play out? They think they've done a deal. Then the Americans throw this wrench into the works. And the Saudis, yet again, are going to be scratching their heads and saying, well, these guys just aren't serious. They constantly undermine their own interests for Israel. Israel's a destabilizing, radicalizing factor in the region. Yes, we're not going to cut links. We're going to continue to be close to the U.S., but we have to hedge. We have to further look elsewhere for how we address our interests because the Americans can't be trusted. And finally, I would simply say, I do not think Saudi is about to normalize on these terms for a nuclear deal with America. That's not what's actually going to be the outcome of this, is my assessment.
7: And Daniel, I wanted to follow up on that. This whole issue that the Saudi government has long claimed that it would not normalize relations with Israel unless there was a clear path to Palestinian statehood. Wondering your thoughts about that, but also about the impact on any negotiations with Iran. Since according to what we know so far about this agreement, the claims are that there will not be the kind of stringent inspection requirements on Saudi Arabia enrichment program that the U.S. typically holds with any type of transfers of technology, and also the kind of stringent requirements that the U.S. was seeking to impose on Iran in any kind of negotiated deal about its nuclear energy program.
8: Right. So, first of all, Saudi has officially, repeatedly made the case that, especially in the current circumstances, especially with everything that we've seen going on in Gaza, but also elsewhere, Saudi was one of the eight states, Arab and Muslim majority states, that put out issued a statement just yesterday following the latest Israeli disturbances, the latest kind of Israeli takeover on the Al-Aqsa compound in the old city of Jerusalem, to condemn that, to say that has to be reversed. Saudi has taken this position that there is going to have to be irreversible movement towards a Palestinian state. We may get to a moment, Juan, where the definition of what that clear irreversible movement is will be tested. It may fall well short of what many Palestinians would like to see. It may not. But the moment we are in right now does not lend itself to an Abraham Accord style total abandonment of the Palestinians, warm embrace of Israel under these circumstances. So I don't think that is going to happen. As to the nuclear component of that, sorry, actually, before I go to that, to say one other thing. For Israel, what they want is precisely this kind of arrangement, to say we can do anything to the Palestinians and we will get normalization. So for Israel, to have the U.S. again front-loading Israeli demands, while simultaneously the US is fighting this war, which Israel was instrumental in getting it into, in Iran, while simultaneously Israel is given absolutely free rein in Gaza, so-called ceasefire, more than 1,200 Palestinians killed. West Bank, as we speak now, there are settler rampages with the army either supportive or standing by, taking place.

0: straight here, but it does follow decades of an American policy which is impossible to see as consistent or credible and that doesn't stand up to scrutiny, not only in terms of these safeguards, what you have in one context versus what you're demanding in another, but if we just zoom out for a moment, the biggest elephant in the room, which is that Israel is a nuclear-armed state in the region. If you actually want a denuclearized, a WMD-free Middle East, West Asia, then you don't continue to indulge your ally, who not only is free of any kind of inspection regime, but who has a nuclear weapon. So you can't be serious on this front. That's one of the things that's hobbled and undermined this whole Iran obsession all along. By the way, I think if Saudi were hell-bent on a nuclear weapons program, there are simpler ways of getting there. There is the relationship with Pakistan. People have often pointed to that. But this is likely to lead to more of a potential proliferation. Other states in the region are going to look at it and say, well, maybe we need to be in the business of an enrichment program that could, as and when needed, be used.
1: And briefly,
0: be used elsewhere.
1: In about 30 seconds or so, you talk about the optics of the United States reaching this deal with Saudi Arabia, nearing the 25th anniversary of the 9/11 attacks on the United States, where not only Osama bin Laden, but the majority of the hijackers were Saudi?
0: Look, I think that's something that may play out less, actually. You've just mentioned that, Juan. Others are going to be looking at that. But I doubt that's going to drive the conversation. I think the conversation will be much more driven by this moment in American relations in the West Asia, Middle East region. The fact that this is happening at a time where the US is back in an escalatory cycle with Iran, but where it does not look like the US has any better options now than it did during the earlier months of this war. And we're back testing not so much the history of US-Saudi relations, but we're back testing US resilience, U.S. pain thresholds as compared to those of Iran. There is no doubt that the U.S. is doing great harm to Iran. Iran is taking major hits. But will the U.S. be able to continue with this? To what end? What is it trying to achieve? We don't have any good answers to any of those questions. And we could well see a further escalation without any of that being resolved. And we're back actually arguing over how do you reverse something that didn't exist when you started this illegal war, which is the whole question of opening the Hormuz Straits. So I think Americans are going to see that this isn't working for them very quickly. It's an unpopular war, and I don't think the president is going to benefit from it.
2: Daniel Levy, president of the U.S. Middle East Project, former Israeli peace negotiator under two Israeli prime ministers, Ehud Barak and Yitzhak Rabin. Coming up, cockroach democracy, unarmed and dangerous. We'll speak to the prize-winning Indian author Arundhati Roy about the massive youth-led protests spreading across India. Stay with us.

Qatar. Danger by the Palestinian oud musician Huda Asfour, performing in our Democracy Now! Studio. To see her performances and her interview, go to democracynow.org. This is Democracy Now! I'm Amy Goodman with Juan Gonzalez. We turn now to India, where massive youth-led protests are spreading across India. On Thursday, thousands of young people staged another sit-in in New Delhi in defiance of Prime Minister Narendra Modi's government, which has violently cracked down on protesters. The protest movement is being led by the newly formed Cockroach Janata Party. The party was formed after India's Chief Justice

0: compared India's unemployed youth to cockroaches and parasites. Protesters have been demanding the resignation of Modi's education minister. They're blaming him for the leak of national exam questions that were circulated on social media, forcing millions of students to retake the exam. Some students ended up dying by suicide after studying for the exam for years. One prominent Indian activist, Sonam Wangchuk, ended a 26-day hunger strike today that he began in solidarity with the cockroach movement. This is Abhijit Dipka, who founded the Cockroach Janata Party, speaking earlier this week after authorities violently attacked protesters in Delhi.
1: Today, what the Delhi police have done, the way they beat students, the way they hit them in their heads, it was very shameful. Due to this, the country's reputation is being damaged worldwide. And we all know why Delhi police did all of this, because they received orders from Narendra Modi and Amit Shah.
0: We go now to New Delhi, where we're joined by the prize-winning Indian writer and activist Arundhati Roy. She has a new piece for Wire headlined Cockroach Democracy, Unarmed and Dangerous. Arundhati begins her piece by writing, quote, "For the first time in years, it feels wonderful to be Indian. Just when hope seemed lost, they came, young roaches riding in on the rain." Arundhati Roy, take it from there. Talk about what's happening in the streets of India and the movement adopting the name of the justice who called them cockroaches.
2: Well, what's happening in India, what's happening just kilometers from my home, where I will be shortly, is not thousands, Amy, but tens and tens of thousands of young people who have just flooded into the city. And now this has spread to cities all over North India, basically. And it started off as students, of course, as you said, you know, Abhijit Dipke, just as a joke, wrote on Instagram, what if all the cockroaches came together? And they did, first online, and now in physical form, they're out everywhere in India, young people protesting and officially demanding the resignation of the education minister under whose, in the last, since 2014, the opposition says there have been 152 paper leaks, not a single conviction for anybody doing that. But more than that, the undermining of the entire system of education in India, which was and used to be a good system. But now the whole thing has, if you listen to the slogans and if you see the chanting, everything has shifted to directly attacking Modi. And this has just never happened since 2014, when he became prime minister, or 2002, when he became the chief minister of Gujarat. So it's really a generation whose parents and grandparents wore those Modi masks and chanted Modi, Modi, Modi, and got him into power. It is their children now who are saying the emperor has no clothes, and the mockery and the humor, it's just unbelievable. It's unbelievable what's going on. The dancing, the singing, that old, you know, really boring Gandhian protest style has gone. It's just so exuberant and joyful. But as I said in the piece that I wrote, there are two things. One is that this is the protesters, there are Hindus, Muslims, Christians, Buddhists. It's a sort of demonstration of what we would like India to be. But the fact is that the majority of them, the great majority of them, are the children of Modi's, you know, Hindu right-wing constituency. And therefore, there is a certain protection. You know, they are not Muslims, they're not Sikhs, they're not Christians, they're not Kashmiris. So is the police going to just shoot them down? Things are coming to a stage where you almost think that they're going to call out the army, but will the army agree to kill their own children? I don't know. So it's a very tricky situation right now.
3: And Arundhati, how would you compare the cockroach uprising in India to recent other youth-led movements in nearby countries in Nepal and Bangladesh and Sri Lanka? And also, this is coming at a time when the more traditional Marxist or left-wing parties in India, in some of the states of India where they long had major power, have suffered electoral defeats, so that the left has been left sort of reeling from these defeats. I'm wondering if you could respond to that as well.
2: Well, how would I compare it to Bangladesh, Nepal, and Sri Lanka? You know, I don't think those comparisons would be correct, because India is too vast and diverse a country for, you know, a simple sort of student-led coup to take over. It's just like, for example, the whole of South India, although they are supporting this movement, they have largely been unaffected by Modi, you know, and so the rage against him isn't there because he doesn't exist there. So India is too large a country for something like that. But you'd have to ask, you know, of course, the left has been pushed back. The traditional, what we call the parliamentary left, has been pushed back. You know, it only really exists in Kerala as a proper party. But the left is certainly inside this protest, you know. The young left student unions are in there, and initially they were the ones who stabilized the protest because they know how to do it. A lot of young people were coming in. And there are people from everywhere, you know, like Sonam Wangchuk, who was on hunger strike, was initially very much a supporter of the BJP. You know, now he's called off his fast. But the thing is that the protest is way beyond its individual components right now. But the real thing that I said is that, you know, why is the Prime Minister refusing to make the small step of making the education minister resign? One of the reasons is that they rule like a cabal. They know too much about each other to, you know, be able to be sacked and so on. They know terrible things about each other. And the second reason is that the BJP has gamed the election system. It has reconstituted the composition of the election commission. It has reconstituted voter rolls in which, you know, millions of people are missing and millions of phantom names exist. The machines, the electoral voting machines are tampered with. The courts look away. The police are not neutral. The bureaucracy is completely complicit. So it feels that it can do anything. It'll win an election because it's the richest political party in the world, and it is backed by the richest industrialists in the world. It can buy anything, it can break anyone, and ultimately, you know, even these young people, they are just very young people, you know, they don't know the forces that can come in and subvert them and beat them down and discredit them. All that is still to come. Paramilitary forces are being flown in. But the situation is very tricky, very fluid. We don't know what's going to happen.
3: And could you talk about the extent of the youth unemployment crisis in India today?
2: The youth unemployment crisis is beyond belief, you know. And I don't want to quote figures to you because those figures are rubbish. You know, for example, people who are, you know, selling peanuts on the road or somehow trying to survive are counted as employed people. Basically, there is a crisis of unemployment from the bottom to the top because of AI now and so on. So really, the future of this country is so rocky. It feels like a sort of decomposing corpse wrapped in tissue paper, and suddenly everything is beginning to leak out. And as always happens with governments like this, I mean, 5 days, 10 days ago, if somebody made a mildly off-color joke about Modi, they would be in jail. Today, you have millions of people mocking him in ways which I just can't even explain. I mean, you cannot repeat those words on TV, but I don't even know how the man can come out and make a speech again, because everyone just falls about laughing. You know, earlier it used to be just a handful of us. Now it's this whole young generation who I just want to hug because they are so hilarious.
0: Arundhati, if you can talk more about them reshaping the narrative of the government-controlled media, challenging Modi's carefully constructed image to the world, because they're using Instagram, they're using YouTube, as they reshape the narrative of these protests to a global audience.
2: So I'll start by saying that the most wicked element in India in the last, since Modi came to power has been the corporate-owned mainstream media. It's not just that they're frightened. They are part of the project, enthusiastically a part of the project. We have this saying over here, I'll first say it in Hindi. It says, Desh ko char log chalate hain, do bechte hain, do kharidte hain charo Gujarati, which means that four people run this country, two sell it, two buy it, and all four are from the state of Gujarat. And these four are the Prime Minister, the Home Minister, and the two industrialists, Ambani and Adani. Now, Ambani own something like 27 news channels. Adani just bought one of the most neutral news channels called NDTV, and now that's fallen too. So the news media are like the captains. I call them the screaming television, live screaming TV, because they're just like the captains of lynch mobs. They get people arrested, they dehumanize people, they discredit people, they lie. And on the other hand, we have some incredibly brave YouTubers, both in English and in Hindi and in other languages. You have this, and this young generation, I mean, Modi tried to jam the internet in Jantar Mantar, where the protest is happening. Now it's happening all over. And these kids, you can't mess around with them on the internet, you know. So if you look at Instagram, all of us are just falling about laughing. None of us can sleep at night because it's so funny what they're doing. And in a second, you know, this man who goes around making these ridiculous speeches abroad and hugging world leaders, like recently he was in Indonesia and he was like, January 26 is Indian Republic Day, 2 + 6 = 8, and the Indonesian Prime Minister's birthday is 17th, so 1 + 7 = 8, something like that. You know, now everyone just, there's nothing he can say and nothing he has said in the past years, which is not just being taken apart and people are just keeling over laughing. So how do you correct that image? He can't get that back. He may beat these people down. He may discredit them. Some of their leaders may sell them out. The kids are like, you have to see those videos. They're going to the police saying, sir, it's really hot. Can you put those water cannons on? And then they're dancing in the water cannons. And please give me some tear gas. And, you know, it's just like, oh, my God, your Baton is taller than me. You know, little kids, little girls are saying. And the girls are the most foul-mouthed of all. It's just, I don't know how to explain it, but it's just exuberance that's making up a whole heaven for someone like me.
0: Well, we don't want to keep you from the protest. So, Arundhati Roy, thank you so much for being with us. Award-winning writer and activist. Her critically acclaimed memoir, titled Mother Mary Comes to Me. Also, she's received numerous awards, including the Booker Prize for her first novel, The God of Small Things. We'll link to her new article, Cockroach Democracy, Unarmed and Dangerous, at democracynow.org. Coming up, we go to Puerto Rico. A Republican congressman wants to limit birthright citizenship there and in other U.S. territories. We'll also look at a new documentary called Farmers of the Sea. Stay with us.

0: Mundo, Touching, by Helado Negro and Reina Tropical for their new collaboration, Helado Tropical. This is Democracy Now!, democracynow.org. I'm Amy Goodman with Juan Gonzalez. Last week, Virginia Republican Congressmember Morgan Griffith introduced the End Birthright Citizenship for the Territories Act, which would limit automatic citizenship in Puerto Rico and other U.S. territories to only children born to U.S. citizens or legal permanent residents starting in 2027. Congressman Griffith said in a press release his focus is on cracking down on quote-unquote, birth tourism, and that while the Supreme Court affirmed last month that birthright citizenship is a constitutional right, it also, quote, leaves the door open, unquote, for congressional action on citizenship in the U.S. territories. His legal reasoning relies on the controversial early 20th century cases known as the insular cases, in which the Supreme Court ruled the Constitution doesn't fully apply to the territories, saying the quote-unquote, uncivilized races who, quote-unquote, infest the territories are, quote-unquote, unfit. In a press release, Griffith said, quote, just like Congress possesses the power to grant the territories constitutional rights in statute, we have the power to take them away in statute. The legislation would impact Guam, Puerto Rico, the Northern Mariana Islands, and the U.S. Virgin Islands. People born in American Samoa are already not classified as citizens. Vice President J.D. Vance has said on Fox News he's in favor of the idea. This latest attempt to restrict rights in the U.S. territories coincides with the 10th anniversary of PROMESA, the law that established a fiscal control board in Puerto Rico to oversee finances on the island and restructure its debt. But its power and impact extends far beyond that. The law was passed in June 2016. For more, we turn now to two guests. Efrain Rivera-Ramos joins us from San Juan. He's a law professor, former dean at the University of Puerto Rico Law School, and author of The Legal Construction of Identity, The Judicial and Social Legacy of American Colonialism in Puerto Rico. And we're joined by Juan Carlos Davila. He's here with us in our New York studio, filmmaker, activist, and journalist from Puerto Rico. His latest film for PBS is titled Farmers of the Sea, the third in a trilogy of films on the Puerto Rican working class. We're going to talk about that documentary in a minute. But first, Professor Efrain Rivera-Ramos, if you can talk about this effort to strip citizenship or birthright citizenship for some in Puerto Rico, explain what's going on here.
1: Well, thank you very much. What I would like to say is that this is obviously an attempt to start tampering with the citizenship situation of the people of the territories. The title of the bill that has been presented is to end birthright citizenship in the territories. Now, that's a very broad concept, and it could lead to other developments in the future that would affect, could affect the citizenship status of everybody in Puerto Rico or everybody born in Puerto Rico or in the other territories. So I would like to raise a flag about that possibility. The bill itself, if read generously, says that if the bill is passed, as of January 1st, 2027, children born of non-U.S. citizens and non-U.S. residents living in Puerto Rico would not be considered U.S. citizens anymore as it is now. Now, anybody born in Puerto Rico, regardless of the citizenship status of her parents, is considered a U.S. citizen. And that has been so since a combination of statutes passed by Congress starting 1917 and ending in 1941. The congressperson, Griffiths, said in a statement that this would impact only the children of those who are living in Puerto Rico without being permanent residents or U.S. citizens. Now, if you read the bill, that is not what it says in the first part of the bill. That, if you read just the first part of the bill, it says that people born in Puerto Rico from 1941 to 2027 would be considered U.S. citizens, but not after that. It is not until the very last provision of the bill that it tries to clarify that this applies only to children born of non-U.S. citizens and non-U.S. residents. So there is a degree of ambiguity in the way that the bill is constructed that may cause problems in the future. But even if it is interpreted the way that the congressman has said, it does create problems for a substantial sector of people living in Puerto Rico. We do have a substantial immigrant population. Most of it comes from the Dominican Republic, although we also have immigrants from Haiti and from other parts of Latin America and the Caribbean. If the bill is passed, the effect would be to create a very special underclass of people living in Puerto Rico who will lose many of its rights, many of the rights that they may enjoy right now. This would be like creating a minority within a minority in the sense that after the U.S. Supreme Court case, Barbara versus Trump, children born of non-residents and non-U.S. citizens born in the United States, people born in the United States under those circumstances, are still considered citizens. If the bill is passed, an exception will be made for those born under the same conditions in Puerto Rico and the territories. So this is an attempt at creating a subclass of people who can be discriminated against even more, and who could be simply disregarded as human beings with rights, living within the jurisdiction of the United States, because the territories, after all, are placed under the jurisdiction of the United States. So that would be my concern.
2: Professor Rivera Ramos, I wanted to ask you also about the PROMESA situation. It's 10 years since Congress and President Obama set up PROMESA. It was supposed to be a temporary fiscal control board, and yet here we are 10 years later, and it is still effectively running the affairs of the island of Puerto Rico, a U.S.-appointed board, effectively ending the claims of the United States that Puerto Rico was an autonomous territory. I'm wondering your sense of where PROMESA goes from here. Have the people of Puerto Rico become accustomed to having their decisions made by an appointed group of largely outsiders?
1: Well, I think that many people have become accustomed to that, although we can also have witnessed a growing criticism of the board. It is viewed by many people in Puerto Rico, with reason, as a colonial entity that was imposed by the U.S. Congress upon Puerto Rico and Puerto Ricans. As you have said, it is an unelected board that exercises a great deal of power over Puerto Rico. It has taken over many of the governmental operations of the Puerto Rican government, I mean, and it has made decisions that have had a very deleterious effect on Puerto Rico and on many sectors of Puerto Rico, especially the most vulnerable. The board has focused its operations on the fiscal end of the economy of Puerto Rico. And I think it is the consensus of most economists in Puerto Rico that that has been a huge mistake. Puerto Rico is in need of an economic development plan, of strengthening the provision of essential services to the population, of having a sound economic policy in place, of getting rid of many distortions of the economy, such as corruption, waste, incompetence, etc. And the board has done almost nothing regarding those very crucial aspects of the Puerto Rican economy. So I think that some people might say that the board has had some positive effect in terms of the restructuring of the debt. But even that hasn't been as as important as it was needed to be done. And it has entirely disregarded the economic development aspects of the Puerto Rican economy. So I think that in the end, it has been a failure.
0: We are also joined by Juan Carlos Davila, who has covered the resistance PROMESA for years, but now has a new documentary about the local fishing industry in the Puerto Rican island of Vieques, where for more than 60 years, the U.S. Navy used much of the island as a bombing range, exploding, by one estimate, as much as 3 million pounds of ordnances containing napalm, depleted uranium, lead, and other toxic chemicals. Public protests led to the closure of the base in 2003. Juan Carlos Davila has been reporting on Vieques for years. His latest film just came out on PBS, Farmers of the Sea, focusing on how access to fishing is changing due to climate change and also the impacts of contamination. This is a clip.
3: I cannot tell you that lobster fishing is bad, but compared to previous years, the decline has been significant. There are many reasons why this is happening, right? The reality of the matter is that this changes every year. The reefs aren't like they used to be. There are reefs where you find no marine life, no sponges. There are many fishes that you used to catch before that you rarely find now. Like what happened with the conch? You almost don't find trunkfish.
4: Look, those really are turtles.
3: I am almost certain that the issue of global warming and pollution has caused fishing to be farther away from the coast. And this is accelerating a lot. We need to find a way to at least decelerate this as much as we can.
0: Part of Farmers of the Sea, Juan Carlos Davila, congratulations on this beautiful portrait of both the fisher people and climate change. Talk about why you made this film.
5: Well, the reason I really made this film is because when we address the topic of food insecurity in climate change, or how climate change is going to produce food insecurity, we tend to look a lot at what is happening in the land. But there's so many people in the world, especially coastal communities, island, that depend on the food that comes from the sea for their livelihood, to develop their economies, to bring food to the table to their children. And for example, if you look at Puerto Rico, the reefs in Puerto Rico, they are facing an alarming amount of bleaching, and it's really destroying the ocean wildlife, which eventually is having an effect, a direct effect on the food that we can get from the sea. And the fishermen in Vieques say, and other fishermen in Puerto Rico, the ocean is that industry that always has jobs available, because you can go and fish and come back and sell that fish. But also, even if you are not able to sell that fish, you can provide food for your family so it doesn't go hungry. So this just shows one of those the food insecurity in the ocean is also another layer of complication in climate change, and it just shows, you know, how the Caribbean has another complication when we are thinking about how we are situated geographically in one of the front lines of climate change. So it's not just about, we're not only facing strongest hurricanes now, but we're also facing food. We could face food shortages, especially the islands that depend so much on the food that comes from the sea.
2: And Juan Carlos, we only have about less than a minute left, but we'll do a post show. But could you also talk about what has the United States military and the government done about cleaning up Vieques, which was essentially a fishing community before they occupied it and destroyed it for so many years?
5: So the fishing community, the federal agencies, really what they do is that they inform the community of what they're doing. Just in general, what they do is that they have been gathering the bombs that they are able to see on the surface and piling them up and really much exploding them and in Vieques. But then but there's also many other bombs which also releases another type of contamination. But there's also a lot of bombs buried and thousands of bombs in the water that they haven't picked up.
0: We have to leave it there. Juan Carlos Davila, filmmaker, journalist, actress from Puerto Rico, will link to your piece, Farmers of the Sea, for PBS, Senon and the Rebel Boats documentary.
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I'm Mark Mathias, and in today's program, we're going to be listening to a flow of songs connected to one another by a theme that changes with every program. At 20 minutes after the hour, we'll pick up the tempo with something snappy. And at 40 minutes after the hour, we have the recurring segment, Groovus Obscurus, when we'll take a close look at a lesser-known song to see what makes it unique and noteworthy. The playlist for every program leans toward the upbeat and the familiar. So whether you're here for the live Friday morning program from 7 to 8 a.m. or the Saturday evening happy hour edition from 4 to 5 p.m., stick around for the first tune and then just go with the flow. There we go. Welcome to Go With The Flow, everyone. Coming to you in the middle of a new waxing moon phase. On today's program, a playlist of baby songs. 16 songs with baby somewhere in the title, only two of which will reference an actual infant. The rest are terms of endearment, as in baby, I love you, don't worry, baby, or nobody knows me like my baby. Not only are there a lot of songs with baby in the title, they can be found in just about every music genre there is. This playlist will take us as far back as 1962, as recent as 2007, and in today's Groovus Obscurus segment, we'll hear a fairly obscure baby song with a very unique groove that will also serve as a perfect example of the kind of tune that inspired the idea for our weekly Groovus Obscurus segment, which we'll get to in about 40 minutes. To get this music flow underway, a baby song that was a million-selling gold record back in 1967, followed by a bunch more songs with baby in the title. Let's give this first one a listen, and then just go with the flow.

0: One of the most successful blue-eyed... Hey, yeah, hang on there. One of the most Hey! I told you to wait. Those guys are in a hurry to get on the show here. That, before, was one of the most successful blue-eyed soul groups of the 60s, the Box Tops. Five white dudes from Memphis with their hit song, Cry Like a Baby, featuring lead singer Alex Chilton, who was a 17-year-old kid at the time of that recording. Before that, the only other baby song on today's playlist with a title referencing an actual infant baby elephant walk, composed by Henry Mancini in 1963 for a scene in the John Wayne safari movie Hatari. A year later, in 1964, the Beatles were in the studio working on what would be the U.S. release of the Beatles' 65 album, and that's where we get John and Paul singing together into a single microphone with their iconic harmonic blend on Babies in Black. Chris Isaak, before that, with Baby Did a Bad, Bad Thing from his 1995 album Forever Blue. Before Chris, the Beach Boys song that Brian Wilson wants to refer to as one of the band's finest records, Don't Worry Baby, as recorded on their 1964 album Shut Down, Volume 2. And today's playlist of baby songs began with the Queen of Soul, Aretha Franklin, with her 1967 recording of Baby, I Love You, from Aretha's 11th album, Aretha Arrives. All right, now, it's 20 after, time for something snappy in the way of baby songs. So we'll begin with a one-hit wonder from those guys who tried to get in here before they were invited. So here they are with a song about their girl who likes to rock it.
1: Now look out.

One of my favorite Nashville studio drummers on that song, Lonnie Wilson, doing his part to make that a number one song for John Michael Montgomery back in 1994, Be My Baby Tonight. Speaking of number one songs by country artists, Roseanne Cash gave us her 1981 recording of My Baby Thinks He's a Train, featuring Nashville cat Albert Lee on all that great electric guitar picking. And 1994 was also the year the Tractors came on the country music scene with what was to be their one-hit wonder song, Baby Likes to Rock It, where we began that snappy three-song set. Well, for those of you just tuning in, you're listening to Go With The Flow on KTAL Community Radio, the Mesilla Valley's very own all-volunteer community radio station situated on the western slopes of the Organ Mountains National Monument in Las Cruces, New Mexico. I'm Mark Mathias, bringing you this one-hour music program live every Friday morning since 2019. Today's playlist theme is baby songs. Songs from a variety of eras and music genres that have baby somewhere in the title. Songs referencing baby in the sense of someone's sweetheart, a term of endearment, such as this winsome tune from Lyle Lovett, who wants us to know how much he appreciates his baby.

Now there we have a cut from the 2007 Dean Martin tribute album Forever Cool, where Dino's archived vocal tracks from his past albums have been edited together with contemporary artists to create an album of duets, such as that tune, Dean Martin's 1962 recording of Baby O, paired up with American Idol finalist Paris Bennett, along with the 2007 edition of the Capitol Records Orchestra. We heard Polish singer Basha before that with her Latin-tinged Baby song, Baby You're Mine, from Basha's 1992 album, London, Warsaw, New York, also her most commercially successful album. And we began the second half of today's playlist with Lyle Lovett, Nobody Knows Me Like My Baby, from Lyle's very fine third album, Lyle Lovett and His Large Band. All right, time to feature a baby song for today's Groovus Obscura segment. And as I mentioned at the top of the program, this song will serve as a perfectly good example of the kind of song that inspired the name Groovus Obscurus, a relatively obscure song with a unique groove. The unique groove in this featured song comes by way of studio drummer Jerry Marotta for you musos, because apparently only Jerry had what Grammy winner Mark Cohn was looking for when he was ready to record this funky song about his baby.

The year was 1987 when that song was the fifth top 10 hit to come from the number one album by Huey Lewis and the News, the album Four, F-O-R-E, the song Doing It All for My Baby, featuring the Tower of Power horn section. The baby song we heard before that was a cut from Mark Knopfler's second solo album, Sailing to Philadelphia, the song Who's Your Baby Now, recorded in Nashville in the late 90s. And today's Groovus Obscurus featured baby song was 29 Ways to My Baby's Door from the 1991 self-titled debut album by Mark Cohn. And for you musos, the funky groove in that obscure song was laid down by studio drummer Jerry Marotta, the younger brother of studio drummer Rick Marotta. One more baby song to go before turning you loose on this upcoming waxing moon weekend. But first, a quick reminder that this morning's live program will be rebroadcast tomorrow evening, Saturday, as the happy hour edition of Go With The Flow from 4 to 5 p.m. And it will also be preserved in high fidelity on the Mixcloud website under the name Groovus Obscurus. Finally, a special thank you to our family of listeners whose financial support of KTAL has allowed us to purchase and install our much-needed new soundboard, which is now up and running beautifully. So, again, thank you very much, KTAL supporters, for coming through when we needed you most. Join me next week at this time for an all-new playlist based on a different theme. Until then, have a nice weekend with your baby. Te amo.

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1: I'm Dr. Anthony Lizerwitz, and this is Climate Connections. On the Coeur d'Alene Reservation in northwest Idaho, kids swim, play, and shoot hoops at the Merriman Health Corps Center, a 32,000-square-foot recreation center. And the tribe is saving thousands of dollars a year on the electricity needed to run the facility, thanks to rooftop solar panels installed 2 years ago.
2: It had been estimated that it would save about $2,500 a year, but utility costs have gone up enough that we actually realized about four times that amount.
1: Laura LaMattia is the Environmental Programs Manager with the Coeur d'Alene Tribe. She says the tribe is interested in renewable energy not only for economic reasons, but as a way to increase the tribe's control over its energy supply.
2: The Coeur d'Alene Tribe is interested in energy sovereignty. If you look at the history of utility development across the nation, tribes historically have not been a big part of that. And for the Coeur d'Alene Tribe, it has four different utilities serving its reservation and little to no representation on any of those.
1: So she says this solar project is helping the tribe save money while also building its energy independence. Climate Connections is produced by the Yale Center for Environmental Communication. To learn more about climate change, visit climateconnections.org.
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0: Welcome to Between the Lines, presenting news and analysis of critical issues affecting our communities, the nation, and the world. I'm Scott Harris. This week we present Nathaniel Raymond of the Humanitarian Research Lab at the Yale School of Public Health, who talks about the humanitarian crisis in Sudan, demanding the international community do more to stop the genocide there. Raya Jarar, advocacy director with the group Democracy for the Arab World Now, who assesses the escalating U.S. war on Iran, now focused on control of the Strait of Hormuz, and whether or not peace talks are likely to resume. And Dr. Diljit Singh, president of Physicians for a National Health Program, who discusses increasing dissatisfaction with America's costly for-profit health care and growing support for a Medicare for All universal health care system. But first, we begin with a summary of some of the week's underreported news stories.
1: The Obama administration's Program for Deferred Action for Childhood Arrivals, or DACA, launched in 2012, is designed to protect undocumented immigrants who came to America as children from deportation. Now, DACA dreamers face growing hostility from the Trump administration. Hundreds of DACA recipients have been arrested by federal immigration enforcement, and several have been deported over the last year amid Donald Trump's mass deportation campaign. Though the White House has said it's targeting immigrants with criminal records, a Guardian newspaper analysis from earlier this year found 77% of people who entered deportation proceedings in 2025 had no criminal conviction. More than 500,000 active DACA recipients from nearly 200 different countries reside in the U.S. Donald Trump attempted to eliminate the DACA program during his first term, but was ultimately blocked by the U.S. Supreme Court in 2020. Despite the ruling, litigation against the DACA program continues, and the administration has remained focused on targeting program recipients through new work restrictions and processing delays, which immigration advocates say are pushing recipients out of the workforce, jeopardizing the stability of working families, employers, and local economies. The oceanic climate pattern known as El Niño, which boosts temperatures across the globe, is underway according to U.S. weather forecasters. Meteorologists around the world warned that this year's El Niño could be the most disruptive yet this century. Higher temperatures will trigger extreme weather events, including both droughts and heavy rains, that are likely to harm agricultural production and cause food insecurity. The GRIST reports the last El Niño in 2024 contributed to that year being the hottest on record. As El Niño interacts with the additional warming and moisture in our atmosphere caused by climate change, many subsistence farmers in Africa and other poor regions around the world will be vulnerable. The threat to farmers this year is compounded by the U.S. war on Iran that closed the Strait of Hormuz, creating fertilizer shortages and price hikes. For decades, Ireland has declined NATO membership and spent little on its armed forces. Ireland's military neutrality has a long, complex history rooted in hundreds of years of British occupation and the Irish War of Independence and the subsequent Civil War. But embarrassed by its inability to deal with a drone incursion, during a visit by Ukrainian President Volodymyr Zelensky last December, the Irish government is desperate to avoid similar incidents when it assumes the rotating presidency of the European Council, the intergovernmental body that is the center of power in the European Union. Because Ireland is unable to handle security on its own, Dublin recently announced that it was engaging the French Navy to provide temporary air defense during important future European Council meetings. Dublin, which announced a 55% hike in military spending by 2030, also signed a military cooperation agreement with France in February that would provide troop training, intelligence sharing, and sonar and radar systems, as well as military equipment, including armored vehicles. This week's news summary was compiled by Bob Nixon. For Between the Lines, I'm Anna Manzo.

0: Another humanitarian crisis is underway in war-ravaged Sudan. Last October, the city of Al-Fashir in North Darfur, in western Sudan, fell to the Rapid Support Forces, or RSF, the rebel army that's been battling against Sudan's military since 2023. The year-and-a-half siege of Al-Fashir led to widespread starvation and then the genocide of tens of thousands of black African residents of Darfur, including women and babies, in the city's maternity hospital. Now, the city of El Obeid, the capital of North Kordofan State in south-central Sudan, may also soon fall to the RSF. After an 18-month siege, more than 500,000 civilians in the city are in immediate jeopardy due to the RSF's escalating attacks and intensive drone strikes. Nathaniel Raymond, executive director of the Humanitarian Research Lab at the Yale School of Public Health, has been using satellite imagery to investigate the humanitarian crisis in the contested region. Between the Lines' Melinda Tuhu spoke with Raymond, who explains how this potential catastrophe differs from the genocide committed against the people of Al-Fashir last year. He also discusses which nations are supporting Sudan's warring armies and what can be done now to prevent another humanitarian disaster.
1: It's a dire humanitarian crisis in El Obeid. And El Obeid is its own situation, its own problem. What the RSF is trying to do in El Obeid is not related to the people who live there, which was the case in Al-Fashir. It's related to the strategic value of the road on the back end of El Obeid. El Obeid is a funnel. There's one road in and one road out. That road that goes out of the city from the southeast is currently controlled by the National Army of Sudan. And that road is very important because that road head at the back of El Obeid is the access point to the capital. Historically, El Obeid has been a stop on the Hajj for Muslims who've traveled from West Africa to Saudi Arabia for the annual pilgrimage to Mecca. So whoever controls El Obeid controls the road to Khartoum and Omdurman, the twin cities of the capital. And so what RSF is trying to do is to recapture the approach to be able to threaten the capital where Sudan armed forces have control.
2: This war in Sudan has been, in the Western media at least, portrayed as a civil war between the Rapid Support Forces and the Sudanese armed forces. I've been reading more recently that it's been called a proxy war. I've been hearing that the United Arab Emirates are supporting the RSF with all kinds of military aid. Who's supporting the Sudanese armed forces if this is in fact a proxy war?
1: Foreign nations are the primary backers: the Kingdom of Saudi Arabia, Egypt, Turkey, and Iran. The Russians have played both sides, and Wagner mercenaries have supported RSF, while the Kremlin has publicly supported the Sudan armed forces in exchange for access to Red Sea basing for their naval fleet. This war could end in 2 weeks' time if the United Arab Emirates pulled their support from the RSF. That doesn't deal with the fact that the Sudan armed forces have also committed war crimes, though in this conflict they've not committed genocide, we assess. And so there's the larger issue that the way the international community has handled this war by not addressing the backers of both sides and the weapon shipments has prevented a return to a transitional democratic government following the 2018-2019 revolutionary period.
2: In terms of like what could be done, it just feels like these international organizations are completely impotent or just not interested. I mean, what could the UN do? What could the African Union do?
1: Well, the war isn't ending for one reason. The U.S. and the United Kingdom have strategic defense partnerships with the UAE. The point is, as I testified to UK Parliament, that testimony discussed how the Foreign Office of the United Kingdom, which we've been deeply engaged with behind the scenes, had basically chosen to protect the relationship with the UAE over holding them accountable for arming a genocidal death squad.
2: It's not on most people's radar, this whole issue. But if people do learn more about it, is there anything that people can do, like people in the U.S., for example?
1: There's a lot people in the U.S. can do. If you watch the NBA Finals with the Knicks, you would have seen Abu Dhabi, the logo of the capital of the United Arab Emirates, on the uniforms, and the Emirates airline on the floor of the Madison Square Garden. You can do two things. If you're listening to this and you're angry and you don't want the United States to be endorsing the impunity of warlords who have engaged in genocide, write to the NBA and write to the commissioner, Commissioner Silver, and tell him you want the NBA to end its partnership with the UAE. And the second thing is to write to your member of Congress and tell them to work with Senator Van Hollen and Congresswoman Jacob of San Diego on their legislation to block arms sales to the UAE, and to work with Senator Rich, Republican chair of the Senate Foreign Relations Committee, on his foreign terrorist organization designation for the Rapid Support Forces and their backers.
0: That was Nathaniel Raymond, executive director of the Humanitarian Research Lab at the Yale School of Public Health. Learn more about the lab's investigations into the humanitarian crises in Sudan's civil war by visiting our Between the Lines website at btlonline.org. After the effective collapse of the U.S.-Iran 14-point Memorandum of Understanding, which on June 17th established a ceasefire and initiated a 60-day window to negotiate a permanent end to hostilities, both countries have now resumed missile and drone attacks across the region. After the U.S. launched airstrikes against Iran's coastal defense systems, Iran retaliated by attacking U.S. military sites in Bahrain and Jordan and struck two oil tankers from the United Arab Emirates. President Trump, who announced that the U.S. is reimposing a naval blockade of Iranian ports starting on June 14th, proclaimed that the U.S. will become the guardian of the Strait of Hormuz. The president, who pledged to decimate and destroy Iran if it carries out a reported assassination plot against him, backed off his earlier threat to impose a 20% toll on all cargo transiting the strait. Your reporter spoke with Raed Jarar, advocacy director with the group Democracy for the Arab World Now, or DAWN, which was founded by Saudi U.S.-based journalist Jamal Khashoggi before his assassination by the Saudi government in 2018. Here, Jarar assesses the escalation of the conflict, now focused on control of the Strait of Hormuz, and whether or not peace talks are likely to resume to avert all-out war.
3: The war was waged under the pretenses that Trump believed it's going to be another Venezuela, where he can change the Iranian regime in a couple of days, install a friendly Ayatollah, and then leave. And that didn't happen. So 60 days after the war, the United States had, and Israel, they had a military failure. They could not achieve with force what they wanted to achieve, which is the destruction of the Iranian government. In the case of Israel, it's a destruction of Iran as a state, as a country, as a people. They failed. So now they are negotiating this ceasefire agreement because they failed to get what they want to do through force. And, of course, Trump and Netanyahu don't believe in ceasefire and they don't support peace. So we're seeing on a daily basis breaches of the ceasefire, in Israeli-style breaches of the ceasefire, the same way that Israel breached the ceasefire in Gaza and in Lebanon for months and years. They're doing the same with Iran now, almost daily breaches of the framework agreement, daily breaches of the ceasefire framework. I wouldn't say that the agreement is completely dead yet, because Trump and Iran still have a lot to lose if they go back to full-fledged war. So it is still grounded in some sort of an ongoing negotiations. But there is obviously a daily flare-up, more bombing and more killings that is happening. And overall, I wouldn't say the situation is very stable.
4: Absolutely not. You know, I wanted to ask you about some of the causes of why do you think this ceasefire agreement could not persist until they got a final agreement. They had 60 days to do it. There's a lot of speculation that Trump's erratic behavior, his unhinged and toxic rhetoric, and the incompetence of Jared Kushner, Trump's son-in-law, and his golfing buddy Steve Witkoff also contributed to the problems with these negotiations, where they've now fallen apart.
3: That's a generous read. I think it's worse than that, because I don't think what's going on is based on incompetence and, you know, unhinged comments. It is based on a malicious agenda by Israel. And Netanyahu didn't even try to hide any of this. He's very honest about it. He's honest that he would like to see this ceasefire agreement fail. He's against it. He's done everything possible to destroy it by attacking Lebanon. And when that front did not prevail, I think he is egging Trump on every day to see if that agreement could fail. Because Trump, he's actually not interested in having a war with Iran. It's not in his interest. It's not in the United States' interest whatsoever to go to war with Iran. And he was pulled into this war of aggression by Netanyahu, who has a very clear agenda to destroy Iran. He said he wants to go to war against Iran for the past 30 years, and he's fighting Iran with our blood and treasure, like he did with many other wars, including the Iraq War. So now Trump is getting to a point where this war is very costly on him, and he doesn't really want it. It's a difficult year for him. It's the midterm elections. There is, World Cup going on in the U.S. He wanted to bring down the interest rate in the U.S. He wanted to do this. He wants to do that. And then this Iran war crossed the threshold that would make Trump stop going to war. And that's a very low threshold. It's inconvenience. You know, this war is an existential war for Iran. Iranians are fighting to protect their country, their identity, their culture, there is a lot on stake there, and their threshold is very, very high. They're going to go to war and fight and fight and fight and, tolerate lots of pain because it's an existential war for them. For the United States under Trump, this is a side, it's a side quest. So for him, the inconvenience is a threshold to stop the war. That inconvenience was achieved. The oil prices went up, gas prices went up. There's a lot of headache. It became a headache. That's why he didn't want to continue the war. But now Netanyahu is egging him on every day, every day, every day. And, as many people have said, including myself, we will see. This is the year to see if Trump is able to indeed prioritize the United States' interest over what Netanyahu is asking him to do.
4: That was Raed Jarar, Advocacy Director with the group Democracy for the Arab World Now. Find more news and analysis on the U.S. war in Iran by visiting our Between the Lines website at btlonline.org.

0: Affordable Care Act subsidies at the end of last year, average monthly premiums increased by 58 to 114%, forcing about 3 million people to drop their health insurance coverage. Recent polls find that a significant majority of Americans are dissatisfied with the U.S. healthcare system and highly concerned about rising costs. Addressing this crisis in U.S. healthcare, Physicians for a National Health Program joined a broad coalition of public policy groups and unions in June, urging policymakers, labor leaders, and grassroots organizers to unite behind Medicare for All legislation. Medicare for All would establish a tax-funded single-payer healthcare system that guarantees universal coverage for all U.S. residents, replacing private insurance and eliminating out-of-pocket costs. Your reporter spoke with Physicians for a National Health Program President, Dr. Diljit Singh, who discusses increasing dissatisfaction with America's healthcare system and growing support for Medicare for All, a system similar to what every other industrialized nation in the world has had for decades.
1: Everybody in America has earned access between taxes, between being born into our system, between working in this country. We all have earned health care, and we've earned health care that's high quality, that's easily accessible, you know, that gives us all the things we need to, you know, be healthier, to never get sick, all the preventive care things we need. But then if something horrible like ovarian cancer happens, you should have access to all the best medications and best surgical care and best treatment that's out there.
2: I think there's a broad agreement on that in the country, although the people with a profit making health insurance companies decidedly disagree, and they have a lot of power. They contribute enormous amounts of money in our politics in election time. Dr. Singh, on a more hopeful entry point to this discussion, tell us about Physicians for National Health Program's objective of establishing a single-payer health insurance system in the United States. And without going into all the incredible amount of complex details, how would it work for the average person?
1: You know, the way it would work would be just like you have, whether it's a Social Security card or whatever, you know, you could get health care anywhere by being here. You would not have co-pays, you would not have deductibles, there would not be any medical debt. You would have access to all the medications that are approved for whatever treatment. That would be it. It would be the same as right now when you turn 65, you automatically get Medicare. It would just, you're born, you're in America, you automatically have access to healthcare. And a lot of people worry, like, what on earth are we going to pay for that? I mean, not only do we not have a universal system, but even comparing ourselves to the most expensive universal systems out there, we spend twice as much per person, right? So we're spending twice as much per person and still not covering everyone. If we imagine that right now, somewhere between 30 and 45 cents of every single healthcare dollar is wasted on something that is not healthcare, what would it be wasted on? Well, a big part of it is profit for those middlemen, those insurance companies, those pharmacy benefit managers, those people who stand between us and our health care. And then there's the administration that comes from, well, if it's Blue Cross Blue Shield, this is what we do. And if it's United, this is what we do. And well, you know, and I'm not in my home state, so what does it mean when I'm here in Michigan instead of Washington, D.C., et cetera? So we'd eliminate all that waste. And it's very clear the Congressional Budget Office, nonpartisan organizations have done the research. We have the money in our system right now to not only cover everybody, but give everybody vision care, right? How do we decide eyes aren't part of basic health care? To give everybody dental, how do we decide our mouths or mental, right? All of those things could easily be covered using the amount of money right now that's in our healthcare system, but that's instead going to profit for organizations who make that money by denying us the healthcare that we should have access to.
2: This year in particular, I've heard a lot of discussion from voters as they're being interviewed. There's some polling data that maybe you could talk about, but it seems that there's more open disgust and anger about the failure of our healthcare system than I've heard in

0: quite some time. And you're hearing more Democratic congressional candidates in particular acknowledging the serious crisis in the U.S. healthcare system and the need for new policies. From where you sit, are you hearing from your PNHP member physicians that there is a surge of support for policies like Medicare for All this year?
1: So I'll tell you, Scott, I have two perspectives on that. I can talk about physicians, but first I'm going to talk about patients, right? I'm a gynecologic oncologist. So I take care of women with ovarian cancer, cervical cancer, endometrial cancer. It is a rare encounter that I have with a patient that they don't have some financial or cost-related issue. Maybe they couldn't fill their nausea medicine. Maybe they didn't get their CAT scan on time. Maybe they skipped their last visit with me because they still have to pay off a certain amount to the clinic, right? Literally, it is the rare patient that doesn't bring up this issue with me, that the cost of healthcare is something that they worry about, or they're trying to balance the cost of their ovarian cancer care against their husband's diabetes care or their kids' asthma care, right? Like all of that, people are just done. People are done. We in America have earned access to easy to get to, high quality, trustworthy healthcare. I think that every single person running for office is having to confront this issue. And the thing that we have to be good about and that we are believers at Physicians for a National Health Plan is we just have to help people understand we don't need insurance companies, right? They don't bring any value added. So I think there is, I think this is our best chance ever. I think we've had the most people understanding and pushing back on going, you know, into debt and understanding that the rest of the world has something we don't.
0: That was Dr. Diljit Singh, president of Physicians for a National Health Program. Learn more about the U.S. healthcare crisis and Medicare for All legislation by visiting our Between the Lines website at btlonline.org.

0: 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Thanks for listening on WOOL in Bellows Falls, Vermont, WDRT in Viroqua, Wisconsin, KGVC in Chickaloon, Alaska, dozens of other community radio stations across the U.S. and abroad, and wherever you get your favorite podcasts. Our theme music was written by Richard Hill and performed by Mikata. This week's program was produced by Susan Bramhall, Mary Hunt, Anna Manzo, Bob Nixon, Melinda Tuhus, and Jeff Yates. For Between the Lines, I'm Scott Harris.
1: We'd like to thank Milagro Coffee Espresso. 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
3: Maybe the gift of this life isn't soaking in the soaking tub on a Sunday night with Hearts of Space playing on KRWG at a perfect volume in the other room. Maybe the gift isn't soaking in the soaking tub, but staying in after you've pulled the plug to fathom yourself sink into getting better and better at not floating. As the waterline recedes, leaving more and more of you goose pimpled and unflatteringly garnished with gravity. Maybe it's a gift that toilet bowl bore snorting, gurgling sound louder and louder, followed by a swish, speeding up Vaucus near the end to finally pin you anchor heavy to the bottom of the tub in the dross of soap, scum, human hair, the very dregs of equanimity. And yes, you can blow out the candle now. And yes, Hearts of Space can be just ambient enough to be annoying. And yes, the catgut strings of your intuition can shiver tight to the tuning pegs of your brittle bones. But no, you're not getting up from the empty tub because you don't want to wait till you're dying to thank the drain for its service. Folks, that is a new poem by local poet Tim Staley, also known as the Tater, and also your host right now. Poetry by the Valley, for the Valley. Keep it locked, y'all. And hey, listeners and poetry fans, I want to encourage you to head over to our website, lccommunityradio.org, and check out our schedule and make a donation if you haven't already. 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
4: From the Saturday Evening Post, this is the Post Perspective for July 24th. The motion picture industry was still fairly young in 1915 when demands were growing that films be censored. The Supreme Court endorsed the idea of state movie censors, declaring the First Amendment didn't apply to motion pictures. Films, they said, were purely entertainment that could be used for evil purposes. In a Post editorial today in that year, the editor said movies didn't need censoring any more than other media. It was their unsettled status that encouraged the censoring instinct to assert itself. State and city censors imposing their own moral standards couldn't avoid becoming laws to themselves. Metellus Funkhauser was a good example. As chief censor for the Chicago Police Department, he reviewed hundreds of films for the city. He would tell exhibitors what scenes had to be cut before films could be shown. Many of the edits appeared arbitrary and frequently left the movies unintelligible. It was later learned that Funkhauser had accepted bribes from the studios and that he would string together the censored scenes and show them at his parties. There's more from the Post at SaturdayEveningPost.com.
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That's Here, spelled H-E-A-R. 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

0: 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I'm Mike O'Leary.
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2: Who are the Founding Fathers? By Bob Beamer.
3: Who are the Founding Fathers? We have all heard of our Founding Fathers, but not until the 20th century was the phrase Founding Fathers introduced to the nation when Warren G. Harding used it in speeches. Only after did others pick up on the phrase. But who are these people anyway? About whom specifically are we referring when we use the term Founding Fathers? Military leaders who fought in the Revolutionary War? Those who signed the Declaration of Independence? The framers of our Constitution? The short answer to all three questions is yes, but the real answer is rather vague. Historians differ on their conclusions. Should we include the major generals of the Continental Army who contributed to our victory over Great Britain, officers like Nathaniel Greene, Horatio Gates, the Marquis de Lafayette, and Benedict Arnold? Well, maybe not Benedict Arnold, in spite of his early victories against the British before he changed sides and became the most despised traitor in American history.
2: What about the 56 men from all 13 colonies who signed the Declaration of Independence? Should they be called our Founding Fathers? If we limit our list to only those 56 men, however, we would not include George Washington or the other generals in the Continental Army who could not be in Philadelphia on July 4, 1776. They were preoccupied elsewhere fighting the world's most powerful military force. It would seem logical that the 55 delegates to the 1787 Constitutional Convention should be on the list, but only 39 delegates actually signed the document at the convention. Rhode Island leaders chose not to participate. So, which names should we include as Founding Fathers? Historians generally consider our Founding Fathers to be the men who signed any of our three founding documents, what the National Archives has labeled the Charters of Freedom. They include the Declaration of Independence, the United States Constitution, and the Bill of Rights.
3: Nevertheless, historian Richard B. Morris suggested seven key individuals as the primary founders of our nation when he published the book, Seven Who Shaped Our Destiny, in 1973. White House historians apparently agree because they are the only men included in the White House website: George Washington, John Adams, Benjamin Franklin, Alexander Hamilton, James Madison, Thomas Jefferson, and John Jay. George Washington is, shall we say, a no-brainer for his highly selective list. He was Commander-in-Chief of the Continental Army and our first President of the United States. He carefully and thoughtfully set an example for what a good president should be and served as a model for those who followed him, including the voluntary limitation of his service to just two terms. Though he did not serve in a military role, John Adams was an early outspoken proponent of independence from Great Britain, a member of the Committee of Five who drafted the Declaration of Independence, a diplomat who helped secure funding from France and the Netherlands to finance the war, and a key negotiator for the Treaty of Paris that ended the war in 1783. At 70 years old, when Benjamin Franklin signed the Declaration of Independence, he was already well known throughout the world. His primary role during our revolution was that of a diplomat, first in London and then in Paris, where he is credited with securing financial and military aid from France, both of which were crucial to our victory.
2: Our youngest founder, a teenager when he emigrated to New York in 1772, Alexander Hamilton was one of the 39 delegates to sign the Constitution. Then he became a leading proponent of the Constitution when he became an author of the Federalist Papers, a PR campaign to encourage the states to adopt the Constitution. As our first Secretary of the Treasury, he was the mastermind of a plan to ensure financial security for a strong federal government and a close advisor to President Washington. James Madison is considered by historians to be the father of the Constitution. He proposed a strong central government with executive, legislative, and judicial branches, as well as a bicameral legislature. He was also one of the authors of the Federalist Papers, and he drafted the Bill of Rights to ensure adoption of the Constitution. 9 states were needed to ratify the Constitution, and several states did so only when they promised that amendments would be promptly added to ensure their cherished rights. Thomas Jefferson is regarded by historians as the intellectual of the group. In 1774, before the war began, Jefferson wrote a summary of the rights of British America, claiming that Parliament had no authority over the colonies, thus establishing his radical reputation. 2 years later, the Second Continental Congress appointed him to the Committee of Five, from which he became the lead author of the Declaration of Independence. He considered it one of his greatest accomplishments.
3: John Jay was a highly respected attorney in New York. His main contributions to the Revolution were diplomatic missions to Spain and then France, where he helped Franklin and Adams negotiate the Treaty of Paris. As our first Supreme Court justice in 1789, he helped implement the Judiciary Act that established our federal court system. So, there you have it, the Magnificent Seven, who have been immortalized by some historians as our most significant founding fathers, while other historians suggest some other candidates. The final decision is yours to make.

Welcome to Musical Celebrations on KTAL-LP 101.5 FM in Las Cruces. I'm Walt Rubel, and this is the show where we celebrate upcoming local events in song. And tonight, we're going to celebrate us. More specifically, we're going to celebrate our 9th anniversary, which is technically this Sunday, 9 years ago this Sunday when we first went on the air, but we're going to celebrate it Saturday, because nobody wants to hold a party on Sunday. We're going to hold it Saturday, 6 to 9, Destination Sports and Arts Complex. Talk more about that later in the show. Let's get the first set started with one of my favorites, Big Head Todd and the Monsters.

That was Switch by Engine Alley. Off their self-titled debut album in 1993. Engine Alley is an Irish band formed in 1989, put out five albums, their latest in 2018. For that, we had Midnight Radio by the Vagabond Lovers. Off of When I Was You in 2000. Vagabond Lovers formed in 1990 and led by singer-songwriter Spatty Spiklanen. And we started that set with Midnight Radio, another Midnight Radio by Big Head Todd and the Monsters. That was off of their self-titled album in, not self-titled, that was the title song, I mean, of that their second album in 1990. Big Head Todd and Monsters has put out 14 albums, the last in 2014. They were here in Las Cruces for our 4th of July concert last year. And the opening act for that show included Clinton Wilcox, who is going to be performing at our show. And not only that, as my voice goes up like a prepubescent teenager. Yes, that's who I am. Not only that, Clinton also played in a different band for the opening act this year. So he played in two different bands for the opening act in what is annually probably our biggest concert of the summer, at least the one that we always know is going to be here for free. Well, yeah, I guess I can say that. I just did. I mean, I'm not promoting it. I'm just talking about what happened. But it's the four-letter F word, so I probably shouldn't have said it. Anyway, that gets us all the way to what I was talking about, and that is our 9th anniversary celebration, which is going to be from 6 o'clock to 9 o'clock tonight. And it is going to feature the talents of KTAL, mostly KTAL hosts. Julian Medina is not a host, but he is a sound engineer and a critical part of everything we're doing, including the concert that we're going to have. He's going to do double duty for this concert. He's going to be both a performer and a sound engineer, and Alex may do a little bit of that as well. But let me tell you who's going to be there before I start rambling on. First of all, we're going to have Madman Max is going to DJ. So he'll be there right when the doors open and right till the doors close. And anytime there's a break in the bands, it will be Wolfman Max. And then, in no, not the order that they're going to go on, that hasn't been decided yet, but we will have Clinton Wilcox playing solo. And he is classically trained. He, like I said, is playing in numerous bands and has played in numerous bands. So we will have him. We will have Jet Zero, Julian Medina, an outstanding guitar player. And then we will have Alex Brinkley's new three-piece band called Desert Honey. Alex and Casey Chacon are the co-hosts of Local Vibes Live. They celebrated their one-year anniversary in June. They put on their 13th show at the beginning of this month, and so that show is rolling strong. And so all three of those will be, not our opening acts, but they're going to be getting the crowd warmed up. And then we're going to take a quick break where we, not announce, but introduce and give praise to the three new members of the Las Cruces Community Radio Hall of Fame. I'll have more on that in the next break. And then our headliners are the Swamp Coolers. And they are led by Tim Staley, who is best known on KTAL for the Poetry Moments. He not only picks those, he also recites them. And his band is a lot of fun. We've had them on the air twice already. They've played once at the Farmer's Market and once on Local Vibes Live. They are very original. Tim both sings and plays saxophone. And a little bit hard to describe, but I'm going to stick with a lot of fun. I'm going to go with that. Okay, let's get back to the music. And we are going to dedicate this next set. It's mostly punk and new waves in this next set. So we're going to dedicate it to one of our three Hall of Fame inductees, Johnny Catalog. This set's for you.

That is Kiss, covering the Ramones classic Rock and Roll Radio. That is off of the CD, We're a Happy Family, a tribute to the Ramones. For that, we had Rock Riot on the radio. And that was done by the Dead 60s off of their self-titled album in 2005. The Dead 60s were an English band formed in 2003 in Liverpool. They were together until 2008, and they had a song, I think it's that song, was featured in the movie. Yeah, it was that song, was featured in the movie Nick and Noah's Infinite Playlist in 2008. Haven't seen that one, but it's more Wikipedia knowledge coming your way. Started that set with Radio Radio by Elvis Costello and the Attractions off of this year's model, 1978. That song was inspired by a BBC ban on the Sex Pistols song, God Save the Queen. And I think there was a different version of that song done originally, and then after the ban, Elvis Costello rewrote it with a lot more acerbic language and barbed language and hatred toward the record company. And I think that song is probably best known for his performance on Saturday Night Live in 1972, when he was there to promote the song Less Than Zero. That's what the record company wanted him to do. That's what Saturday Night Live wanted him to do. And he got about a minute into that song, and then he stopped and went into Radio Radio. And I don't know if that was all staged. Allegedly, everybody got real mad at him, and he never got to come on Saturday Night Live again, which seems crazy to me because, I mean, if you're the it seems crazy both ways. I mean, you want promotion. You want things that people are going to remember, and that certainly qualified for that. Anyway, you are listening to Musical Celebrations on KTALLP 101.5 FM in Las Cruces. I'm Walt Rubel, and tonight we're celebrating us. I'm patting myself on the back as I speak. You can't see it, but trust me. We are celebrating 9 years of community radio in Las Cruces, which I remember the effort to get this. I wasn't part of it. I'm not taking credit, but I covered it. I was at the newspaper at the time. And so we did a story at the very beginning when Kevin Bixby first got the license. And we did a lot of up and down stories. It's coming. Well, it's not coming. We hit a snag. And it took a while to get this thing on the air. And that is so, and 9 years later, here we are, stronger, bigger, healthier, all because of you. All because of you. We don't get a dime from commercials. We don't get a dime from the government, from sponsors. We get help. We get a little help from a grant. There's a family grant that has been very, very helpful to us. But about 99% of it's from you. And we certainly couldn't have stayed on the air. And so that's why you are all invited to join us this Saturday. I always want to say Friday. This Saturday. 6 to 9 at the Destination Sports and Arts Complex, 1103 East Loman, across the street from Go Burger, where that old stove shop used to be. I talked earlier about the bands that are going to be performing. I want to talk a little bit about our three Hall of Fame inductees, and they are Rob McCorkle, better known as the Frogman, and probably best known as one half of the Cosmic Troubadours, along with Marty Racine. I was going to say Rob also joined the KTAL board in 2017, and he was helped us sign some of our first underwriters after we went on the air, and we love our underwriters. We can't survive without our underwriters. And he was also, he and Marty performed at the Roadrunner Review, which was this, for us it was a big time. It was our first big event, put it that way, at the Rio Grande Theater. And, the Cosmic Troubadours certainly weren't in the same class as the other musicians, but good for them for getting up there and belting a couple out. So Rob McCorkle is one. Julie Los Sanchez is another. She is the host of the Prog Rock Hour. And early in that was one of the shows early on that had the most listeners. It was one of our music shows that really caught on. It was something like most of our shows, but this was a very good example of filling a niche for people who like that kind of music. Okay,
here's something just for you. And that was sort of a nice introduction to what was to come. Julie, you know, gave up on that, put that show on hiatus for a little while, but she has brought it back, which we're so glad about that, once a month. Along with that, she was one of the ones sitting around the table trying to get this thing figured out before we ever came on the air. She was one of the original organizers. She served on the programming committee, which does all the work in terms of setting the programming, choosing the shows, all that good stuff for 6 years, and continues to do all kinds of work for us, not only with her show, The Prog Rocket Hour, but behind the scenes with the tech committee. And she's often there to lend advice at board meetings and a very active volunteer. And unlike the first two who were kind of among our founders, John Horner came to us a little bit later, but boy, has he gotten a lot done. He is our second in a row, what do we call him, chairman of the Technical Operations Committee. Last year, Dean Mattson was one of the original first three to go into the Hall of Fame. And at the end of the year, John took over that position from Dean, and just as the leader. Well, I shouldn't say just as the leader. I mean, John has taken a lot of the burden off Dean. It doesn't mean that Dean isn't still here all the time and critical to our success. But boy, having John be able to take some of that load has made a huge difference. He is one of three people that are on the list that gets called every time we go off the air. And along with all that great work he does leading our tech committee, he is also Johnny Catalog, part of our Saturday night our Saturday night lineup is the word I was looking for, along with the smear campaign and I think it's mostly those two. I mean, I know the shows around them are also great, but those are the two that are really kind of paired up and coupled up for the last couple years now and really helping us make that shift to a younger audience like Tom Larkin is doing before this show. So once again, all three of them are going to be inducted to the Las Cruces Community Radio Hall of Fame. That ceremony is going to take place at about 8 o'clock. So if you wanted to come just for that to let them know that how much you appreciate them, that is going to be about 8 o'clock. And once again, all of this is taking place at the Destination Sports and Arts Complex, 1103 East Loma. And they are also one of our underwriters, and we love those guys so much. Okay. We're going to dedicate this next set to Julie Los Sanchez. Last one was a little bit new wave and punk. This one's going to be all prog. Starting with, who am I? Oh, Roxy Music.

That's Mr. Radio by ELO off their self-titled debut in 1970. For that, we had Spirit of Radio by Rush off of Permanent Waves in 1980. And we started that set with Oh Yeah by Roxy Music off of Flesh and Blood in 1980. 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I'm Walt Rubel, and tonight we are celebrating our 9th anniversary, and we are going to celebrate with a party this Saturday, 6 to 9 o'clock at the Destination Sports and Arts Complex, 1103 East Loman, between Espina and Solano. And once again, we'll have four different bands playing. We'll induct three new members to the Las Cruces Hall of Fame, and we will celebrate our 9th birthday. And I always like telling the origin story because I'm in it. I love telling stories that I'm in. So, KTAL Radio first came on the air 8 o'clock in the morning, July 26th, and I was among the first guests. Peter Goodman was the host, and he was flying solo, didn't have Minerva in here helping him out. It was all of us squeezed into the control room, and it was me and two of the candidates, two of the Democrats who had announced their candidacy to run against Yvette Harrell, who at that time was our representative in Congressional District 2. And I had written a column saying that neither one of them could beat her, because I didn't think either one of them could beat her. And they took exception to that. And as Peter Goodman often does when two people are fighting, he says, hey, let's do this on the radio. So that's what we did. We all three squeezed in here, and they said why they thought they would be great congresspeople. And I said why I thought maybe they would, but nobody knows who you are, and you can't win. And the capper to that story is about a month later, Soche Torres Small entered the race. They both dropped out. Soche won, and then Yvette Harrell came back and won, and then we gerrymandered the district, and that is that. Okay, let's get back to our final set, and we have to donate this last set to the Frogman. Going to get this started with a song by the Blasters.

0: Yeah, that's all the time we're going to have for that one tonight. That was Antenna Head by ZZ Top off of Antenna, their 11th album in 1994. And we started that set with Border Radio by the Blasters off of their self-titled debut album in 1981. You've been listening to Musical Celebrations on KTAL LP 101.5 FM in Las Cruces. I'm Walt Rubel, and tonight we are celebrating us. And we are inviting all of you to celebrate with us. It's going to be this Saturday, 6 to 9 o'clock, at the Destination Sports and Arts Complex, 1103 East Loman. We are going to have four bands, all of them with ties to the radio station. We are going to have three new members to the Las Cruces Community Radio Hall of Fame. And I haven't even talked to you yet about the quilt auction. Oh my goodness, we have the most fabulous Roadrunner quilt with turquoise. It's just a thing of beauty. We will be auctioning that off, and I think we're going to be auctioning off a few other things as well. Napolito's food truck is going to be there. It's just going to be one old great big party. And you are invited to join us. We haven't made the final decision yet, but I'm pretty sure we're going to be inside. It's going to be warm, but we've got an air-conditioned pickleball court, so that's where we'll probably go. Okay, keep it locked in here to KTAL for the rest of the night. As always, we have got DJ Topo Chica coming up next with the Latin Rhythms. And after her, we've got Wolfman Max coming in with the funky beats to carry us home for the rest of the night. And we are going to be partying Saturday at the Destination, so come join.
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0: 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I'm Mike O'Leary.
1: And I'm Brian Cox.
0: And we are here with another great guest. Excited to have Robert Caldwell III here.
2: Oh, got my...
0: I got your whole name.
2: No, not quite. You missed the Thomas part.
0: Oh, I'm sorry. Sorry. I'll just call you Robert, if that's okay.
2: No, please.
0: And he's going to talk about something that's really cool. Just happened last weekend. The return of the City Golf Championship after a 13-year hiatus, the 51st one. We had a bunch of them, and then we just didn't have a golf tournament for a long time. So we'll get to that. But before we do that, let's get into some local events and sporting news.
1: Mike, starting tomorrow, the 24th, it's the USSSA El Gigante Fast Pitch Tournament. 65 teams from the region will play at Hardy Paws, Mag Complexes, and the ages for this is 12 and under, pretty much 8 to 12, but there's some 7-year-olds on there playing, I'm sure.
0: Probably.
1: Right.
0: Yeah, this is a two-part tournament. The next week will be the older kids, but that's this week. On Saturday, I just found out about this group. It's Women Who Explore, and it's a national group of women that just want to go hike and be adventurous, and there is a New Mexico chapter.
1: The WWE?
0: It is called the WWE, and they've been doing something all summer, and this is part 7 of their summer cave series. So they're going to go hike and explore Bishop's Cap Cave. I didn't even know there was a cave up at Bishop Cap, but they will meet at 5:30. And they're going to hike. It's about a 3.4-mile hike to the cave. It's open to women. You should reserve your spot on Eventbrite. And there's more info about this group, Women Who Explore New Mexico, on their Facebook page.
1: Well, on Saturday, it's the Youth Wrestling Camp hosted by Oregon Mountain High School Wrestling. It is for the ages of 9 to 12 at Oregon Mountain High School, featuring 3-time state champion and NC2A national qualifier, Alyssa Cedillo.
0: Yeah.
1: There is a fee, but you can call at 575-323-1038 for more info.
0: Okay. Tennis, Las Cruces Tennis Players Association on Saturday will have a back-to-school scramble. That'll be at Lions Park from 9 to 11 a.m. They ask the members, at least, to bring school supplies as a donation. 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And you can contact Debbie Coccaro at 753-7574 to register.
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1: And next week on Tuesday, the 28th, it's the Tuesday Morning Runs with the members of the LC Roadrunners at the Pat and Lucy Sparrow Community Park at NMSU. It's early, 6:30 a.m. to 7:30 a.m. every Tuesday.
0: Got to beat the heat.
1: That's right. 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But I got to be warning people, if you're going to do both, make sure you hydrate.
0: Absolutely. next week, Thursday through Sunday is the Las Cruces Dock Diving Chili Dog event.
1: Chili Dog, love it.
0: It's a North American diving dogs event, and it'll be at the Las Cruces Dock Diving Center. That's located on 335 South Valley Drive. 3 days of dogs jumping off platforms and having more fun than you can imagine. I've been there and seen it before. We've had both Vic and Shannon here on the show at different times talking about it.
1: Did you get to jump off the dock yourself, Mike?
0: No, dogs. Dogs only.
1: Dogs. Did you think about it?
0: Humans can't get wet.
1: No, humans can't get wet. Okay.
0: Humans get in the pool. If you want to go, the best time to watch would probably be about 9 o'clock on Saturday. But there are events all Thursday, Friday, Saturday, and Sunday. And you can call 575-323-1250 for details.
1: Well, mark your calendars. It's the Danger Bird 2026 sign up opens July 30th. This is the annual mountain bike kickoff event to bike pack the monumental loop mountain bike route.
0: Yep.
1: Sounds kind of hard for me, Mike.
0: That's a lot.
1: Yep. This is nationally known. This nationally known event goes through all parts of the Oregon Mountain Desert Peaks National Monument. It will be held Friday, November 6th through Sunday, November 8th. And that is the Danger Bird 2026 sign up opens July 30th.
0: Yeah, and it will fill up. So yep. it's a pretty cool thing. Las Cruces Youth Soccer Fall League registration is open. Teams range from under 4 and under to under 15, and the season begins September 12th, so it's coming. Slots fill up quickly. There is a fee, and to register, go to lascrucesyouthsoccer.com.
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0: Yeah. Got one that's not on our list, but there's a group called the Las Cruces Baseball Club, and they're not playing games. It's not a league. It's just a bunch of people that love baseball, and they want to get together, and they're throwing the ball around, and they're taking some infield and some batting practice. Anyway, they've got an open practice this Sunday, July 26th, from 6 to 8 p.m. at the Doniana Fields. That's 5595 Elks Drive, and it's for adults 18 and over. Bring your gear and your energy and have a lot of fun. Also, something I just picked up. I just started doing this.
1: You did?
0: I'm now a Frisbee disc golfer.
1: Did you get Frisbee elbow yet?
0: No, but I'm getting mesquite ankle.
1: Oh, okay, mesquite ankle.
0: Anyway.
1: you should mark that as a legal or an actual symptom.
0: A real injury.
1: Yeah, a real injury.
0: So Frisbee Disc Golf meets every Sunday morning at 8 a.m. at the Sunrise Terrace Park.
1: And Sunrise Terrace.
0: It's just north of the MAG complex. It's like two
1: The one with the big
0: north.
1: Hill.
0: I believe so.
1: Okay.
0: And the competition, they have a competition every Sunday, and there's a competition fee to play. But also, there's a disc golf putting league Monday nights at the Icebox Brewery on Picacho. Mm. And that's at 6 p.m. They're just short little tosses. It's putting.
1: Okay.
0: Anyway, it's a thing. I was thinking
1: about adult beverages.
0: Well, I think you can do both.
1: Okay. Okay. But turning to local scores and news, it's the Las Cruces Strikers under-19 U soccer team played in the U.S. National Junior Championships. The Striker beat DASC Black from South Dakota 2-1 in the quarterfinals, but lost to the Little Rock Rangers 1-2 in the semifinals. This was the second year in a row that the team has made it to nationals.
0: Yeah,
1: so
0: and they
1: congratulations.
0: Advanced, they advanced all the way to the semis, so good on them. Conference USA Football had a kickoff media day in Arlington on Tuesday, and the NMSU was represented by Coach Tony Sanchez and two players, wide receiver T.K. King, and I believe he's a defensive lineman, Henry Davis, the third. Coach feels the team it will be much more improved. It's a chance for each team from the league to kind of get a little bit of publicity, talk to the media, talk about the upcoming season. He feels that the team will be much more improved with some key returning players and some talented new players. Having the whole team together, the majority of this team, except the freshmen maybe, working together since spring because there wasn't the first year without a spring portal. They didn't lose a bunch of guys in the spring like they had 2 years in a row. That's also crucial. Increased funding also helped a lot. The Aggies lost 4 games last year by the last play of the game. Tough way to go. And that should change. Quotes from coaches, if you don't have any chips, it's hard to get in the game, meaning the money to attract the best players. He said, this year we have some chips and we could play some poker.
1: Yep. Last year we were bluffing.
0: Yeah. We were holding a bad hand and we were bluffing.
1: Well, if you did miss that, Mike, you actually can go back to ESPN and go through the archives.
0: Yeah,
1: and I think you can watch that.
0: Yeah, you can.
1: And to continue on Conference USA Watch, the list selected 5 Aggie players to watch this season. You mentioned before, TK King as receiver, also known as Athlon and Phil Steele, preseason list as well, right? He also was on that.
0: Recognized, yeah.
1: Yep. Henry Davis III. That's going to be the ongoing joke today, right? The third.
0: Yeah, I believe so.
1: And then Suni Apuo, linebacker, Gabe Peterson, defensive line, and Brody Riker. Is it Riker or Richter?
0: Richter, I think.
1: Richter.
0: Richter.
1: Punter.
0: Yeah.
1: Yep.
0: So, yeah, each team got some people they recognized, and that's what they did. Hey, we've got a stud coming to town, incoming Aggie swimmer. Her name is Juliet Nicholson, and she's just going to be a freshman coming into town this year. But she is selected to represent her home country of Canada at the Junior Pan Pacific Swimming Championships. Juliet will be competing with 300 other swimmers from 16 countries this August 17th through 20th in Vancouver, Canada.
1: Now, the New Mexico Enchantment, a basketball team representing New Mexico in the basketball tournament and what?
0: In the basketball tournament.
1: That's kind of basic, isn't it? But it's the. I guess that's a big emphasis on the.
0: Yeah.
1: A 14-team summer tournament for pro and former college players. The Enchantment played the Wichita Aftershocks in the first round, best-of-3 series on Monday. Former Aggie Johnny McCants, Jamel Jones, and Jalen Randall played for the team. And they lost game 1 in the series, but Jamel Jones scored 21 points in the loss. Game 2 will be on FX1 at 7 p.m. tonight.
0: Yeah, you can watch.
1: I didn't know that. I'm going to have to watch
0: it. I watched the first game was on last week, Monday's game.
1: Okay, you ready? You ready? I've always wanted to do this.
0: Okay.
1: Here's Johnny. Referring to Johnny McCants,
0: Johnny McCants,
1: right?
0: McCants.
1: There we go.
0: Absolutely. Yeah. They didn't have a great, they started slow and they got behind, but they made a run at the end and it's encouraging. Hey, we had, we've been talking soccer the last couple episodes of the show, so I want to mention that the FIFA World Cup concluded with Spain beating Argentina 1-0. And just to get a perspective on that, Spain had 8 matches in the tournament and gave up 1 goal. In 8 matches.
1: Right.
0: And they also had a streak going in of matches that won or hadn't lost. 38 straight games without a loss. Some of those are ties, but 38 straight games. So they were definitely a
1: favored.
0: Win.
1: Yeah. I think rightfully win. So they won it with numbers like that. That is absolutely.
0: Hey,
1: great.
0: We got some kudos.
1: We do. For Las Cruces Palm Squad, earned many awards last week. The Universal Dance Association Camp in Albuquerque. Awards include first place for home routine, superior trophy, the drill down award, and the full out award. Kudos to Las Cruces Palm.
0: All those awards sound like cheer awards, don't they?
1: They do, don't they?
0: You got to have that effort. Mm-hmm. One other kudo is the National Association of Basketball Coaches honored 4 NMSU men's basketball players for their academic work, their high academic work this past year. They include Juice Mims, Chris Terrell, Sir Malanga, and Christian Villegas. This was also the second time in the last 3 seasons that the entire Aggie basketball team qualified for the Academic Excellence Award.
1: The entire team.
0: Yeah, as a GPA average.
1: That's key.
0: And that, yeah. So kudos to the Aggie basketball players.
1: All right, Mike, it's time.
0: Yeah,
1: it's
0: our guest today is Robert Caldwell III.
2: Robert Thomas Caldwell III.
0: Robert Thomas Caldwell III.
2: You got RTC3.
0: That sounds like a DJ handle.
2: It sounds like a wrestler, doesn't it?
1: Sounds like a quarterback from Washington to me.
0: Robert's a former DJ and media guy. But he was the reason he's here, because he was the organizer of the Las Cruces Golf Championships this last week. And didn't happen all in just last week, but we're going to get to that. Welcome to the show.
2: Thank you. I'm happy to be here, and thanks for inviting me.
0: Yeah, I thought it was cool that, well, we'll get to all those details. Before that, just give us a brief little background on you, your sports background.
2: I'm the third mentioned today.
0: Mm-hmm.
2: or three.
1: Yeah, right.
2: And all of us people with three understand that it's rougher than being a junior.
0: Okay. There's a legacy,
2: right? It's a legacy. And I appreciate that legacy, too. Actually, I'm born and raised in Deming, New Mexico.
0: Mm-hmm.
2: As you mentioned, I'm a media guy. That's really what I've always wanted to do and have always done in either media or promotion, marketing, advertising. It's what I've done since I was a junior in high school.
0: Yeah.
2: My community high school had a TV station that was run by, it wasn't really on the air all the time, but we actually went over, used it as a practicum. It was actually a class.
0: Oh, nice.
2: So I got hooked there.
0: Sure.
2: And took a little bit of a time off from that by going to college at Silver City, a Western New Mexico university, on scholarship. Did that for about 2 years and realized I was really missing being involved in some kind of broadcast. So laid out for a year and then came over here to New Mexico State and got my degree in journalism, mass communications, radio, TV production.
0: Milton Hall?
2: Milton Hall. I worked there a lot. I used to work on the TV station there and the radio stations.
0: Yeah.
2: So involved in that for quite a while. Once graduating, went to work for KOBE radio here in Las Cruces. It's no longer called. Well, yeah, I think it's still. No, it's no longer KOBE.
0: KOBE.
2: KOBE. KOB is in Albuquerque.
0: Yeah. Okay.
2: But KOB started here, if you didn't know that.
0: Okay.
2: And then moved up. But worked at that for a while, DJing, and then got into selling advertising because DJs don't make any money, and I'm sure there's a DJ here that can appreciate that.
0: Yeah. Well, our DJs don't make any
1: money. And I don't think don't make any money.
2: Don't make any money. And I was married, no kids at the time, fortunately, but I was married and needed to make a living, so I started getting into advertising. And my first advertising job was in El Paso. Did that for about 2 years and then came back here to KOBE and started selling advertising there for a while. And I was involved in radio sales, radio advertising sales for until, I would say 1986. I worked at KOBE, as I stated, and then also KASK FM, which was a album-oriented rock station here in Las Cruces.
1: Now, was Larry Edwards the owner then?
2: Larry Edwards...
1: Did he own a different station?
2: Larry Edwards did not own KGRT, but he certainly was prominent there.
1: Okay.
2: No, it was owned by Greg Matthews.
1: Okay.
2: I'm sorry, Doug Matthews and Al Gabalus.
1: Okay, nice.
2: Those were the owners, and I worked with them quite a bit, and then we evolved into a TV station, KASK TV, a local channel here. Worked on that, and
0: we had local TV.
2: Moved into the advertising sales director there, and did that for a while. And then I went to work for an advertising agency, Pat Hines Advertising. I did that for a couple of years. Had my own agency for a year or two. And then I went back to TV. The TV station that I left at KASK TV became KZIA TV. And that was here for, I worked there for about 2 years and left there. And then started working for the city of Las Cruces as a public liaison officer was the title. And everybody thought I was a policeman when they looked at my title. But actually, it was just a position where I was the community coordinator for working with leagues, working with any individual using city parks or city facilities. And then also at that time, the 4th of July program was under the Parks and Recreation Department, and I was the coordinator for that, started coordinating that, working with the 4th of July committee. Did that for 25 years.
0: There you go.
2: So the 4th of July program that you attended, I hope everybody attended. It looked like they did. There was a bunch of people out there.
1: Right.
2: For most of our...
0: in the MAG area?
2: Well, it actually started at the university. We had it at the Pan American Center.
0: That's right.
2: We used to have a small... It wasn't small, but Young Park. We'd start in the morning at Young Park.
0: Mm-hmm.
2: Have a few entertainers there, have some activities such as a, what's it called, a bicycle parade for the youth would decorate their bikes go around Young Park on the path
0: little
2: there.
0: Streamers and all that.
2: Whatever they wanted to do.
1: I'm not going to say anything, Mike. I'm just going to...
0: Looking at you. I'm looking at you.
2: Okay. So we did that and then had entertainment there. And then in the evening, we'd move over to Aggie Memorial Stadium and do our major entertainment and have the fireworks display.
0: Yep, right.
2: So then we moved from there in 1999, which at that time was the city's 150th anniversary as a incorporated community, incorporated city. And moved over to the Hadley area.
0: Yeah, yeah.
2: We had it at Paz, Hardy, and Paz and Hardy, I think we had it at.
0: Yeah.
2: In the T-ball fields.
0: Mm-hmm. Yeah.
2: Okay, and so we had the event there for a few years, and then moved over to, because it got too big and the community was growing, and the fireworks display was also held in that area. So that's kind of in the middle of town.
0: Right.
1: And then everybody else had their own fireworks at the same time, too.
2: Oh,
1: so,
2: of course.
1: Yeah.
2: That still happens. It just got too dangerous to fire those large fireworks
0: in the middle of town.
2: In the middle of town, around communities, the Doñana County facilities where they hold their cars, fix their automobiles, and all that stuff is just behind where we were firing, and they.

0: golfer?
1: Enjoy golf. Always have. Even while I was working for the city, anytime I could get off, I'd go do it.
0: Yeah.
1: So this city golf tournament, we call it, but it's actually not run by the city.
0: Mm-hmm.
1: It's run by volunteers, or it had been run by volunteers until 2013. With that, the city had a sponsorship with them for, well, from 93 until 2013.
0: Mm-hmm.
1: We were the only major sponsor. The city was the only major sponsor that the golf tournament had. And as it would have, since I'm a liaison officer.
0: Right. You might have known a few people in the city.
1: I was with the city, but we coordinated, or I coordinated with the organizers of the city golf championship,
0: mm-hmm.
1: To have it named the City of Las Cruces Golf Championship. The mm-hmm. title sponsor, we took that on, provided a lot of things to the tournament, hats, giveaways, mm-hmm. trophies, which kept the committee, the golf committee, from having to purchase those things. The city purchased those things and as a part of our sponsorship.
0: Okay.
1: So I guess that gave them opportunity to do other things with whatever income they could derive.
0: Mm-hmm.
1: So that was my first experience in dealing with the golf tournament.
0: Okay.
1: And now I'm doing it.
0: Well, before we get into that, let's talk a little more about the history. It started around like 1963.
1: My understanding is, and I do have the files that the previous organizers had.
0: Uh-huh.
1: They gifted me with that. Thank you very much. It's a lot of files.
0: Yeah.
1: Boxes in the garage. I'm sorry?
0: Boxes in the garage?
1: Oh, no, it's a thumb file.
0: Okay.
1: These days, nice, you don't need to. I wouldn't let them put that stuff in my garage. My wife wouldn't either.
2: Right?
1: But, my understanding is it started in 1963.
0: Mm-hmm.
1: Now, at that time, there was only one golf course here in the community, and it was the Las Cruces Country Club.
0: Okay.
1: So they played, I don't know how many days, maybe it was one or two, but mm-hmm. I know. I was a young man. I was actually a baby at that time, so I'm Not really.
2: Still in Deming, no.
1: I was about 12 years old in 63.
0: Yeah.
1: But the tournament started in 63. I think it took a hiatus of a few years.
0: Mm-hmm.
1: And in 1993, the general manager and pro at Las Cruces Country Club, which I was a member of at the time, approached me, since he knew I was with Parks and Recreation, approached me and asked me if the city would come in and sponsor in some way this tournament. He was going to bring it back.
0: Uh-huh.
1: So he started organizing it. His name was Bobby Devers. Bobby Devers started organizing it again in 93. I don't know how long it was gone, but I don't think it was more than 3 or 4 years.
0: Mm-hmm. Mm-hmm. Just a brief.
1: Yeah. And so Bobby Devers took it over, and I started coordinating with him. When he left here, I don't know how many years, I don't know what date that was, but he left at one time, and it was taken over by a gentleman by the name of... it just slipped my mind what his name was. Lee Webb. Lee Webb took it over and started organizing, and at that time, the city still was the major sponsor.
0: Okay.
1: Lee did it for a few years, and then another gentleman came back by the name of, or came in and took it over by the name of Bruce Buckman. Those gentlemen coordinated as volunteers
0: uh-huh.
1: this event, which grew from, in 1993, I think they had maybe 80 players. To about 225 players.
2: Whoa,
0: it was a big deal.
2: Wow.
0: It was a big deal.
1: It was a big activity.
0: Yeah.
1: but the thing is that it grew like that because they started including junior golfers
0: uh-huh.
1: and women. So that's part of the reason for such a

0: large growth because it started, it was just
1: let everybody
0: men.
1: Go.
2: Right.
1: Yeah.
2: Right.
1: Yeah.
0: So they included all of those. As a matter of fact, in 2013, the event was held for 5 days.
2: Whoa.
0: It was the juniors and the women played 2 days on the weekend prior to the actual city tournament, where the men played 3 days.
1: Mm-hmm.
0: So,
1: and three different courses?
0: Three different courses.
1: Yeah.
0: And at the time, we had more than three courses.
1: Yeah.
2: Right.
0: We've got four now, I think, and one of them's private.
1: Mm-hmm.
0: Semi-private.
1: Semi-private.
0: Gotcha Hills is semi-private
1: Another
0: now.
1: Another semi, yeah.
0: But yes, it did. It included NMSU, Picacho, and Las Cruces Country Club when it started again in 93.
1: Yeah.
0: And as new golf courses came in, which was Sonoma Ranch. Well, Sonoma Ranch was the only new one. It extended to four, and
1: okay.
0: they did a rotating thing where one golf course laid out 1 year.
1: Okay. They just took turns.
0: And it stayed three.
1: Okay.
0: So that's pretty much the history. I'm sure there's a lot more history, that's it in a great big coconut shell.
1: Yeah, it's bigger than a nutshell.
2: Yeah, definitely.
1: So they played the one in 2013, and I think they were planning on one in 2014, but I came upon some documentation that said the Golf Championship Committee posted this notice in June of 2014. It said, effective as of today, the 51st running of the City of Las Cruces Championship will be postponed until the summer of 2015. After 50 years of great competition, great golf, the city's golf championship will undergo a restructuring process to ensure success in the coming years. We hope you understand. Would like to extend our apology in advance. Well, that restructuring process took 13 years, not just a couple years.
0: Let's say took 12 years because I've been at it a year.
1: Fair enough.
2: Right.
0: Trying to do this, but the thing about it is that restructuring and the reason it had to go away is because the city stopped sponsoring it.
1: Okay.
2: Okay.
0: I'm not going to throw out dollar numbers, but it was significant.
1: Mm-hmm.
0: And to make that up was going to be really hard.
1: Okay.
0: And on top of that, that meant that the volunteers, the organizers, which I understand there was maybe five guys that were on that committee, would have to go out and try and figure out a way to obtain funding so that they could do and keep it at the same level that they were doing it before.
1: Yeah,
2: right.
0: When you take out, and I don't know how many people have organized sporting activities and the cost of facilities, or utilizing facilities, the cost of providing, if you will, food or things like that.
1: Yeah,
0: the cost of
1: all the
0: providing
1: stuff that goes with it,
0: the giveaways.
2: Mm-hmm.
0: Those are significant. Sure. And back in 2013. The cost to play a golf course around here was probably at the highest $50.
1: Mm-hmm.
0: It's no longer anywhere near that.
1: Yeah.
0: So that having to pay for those things from an entry fee, getting all the giveaways and that sort of thing that the city was taking care of, trophies. I mean, the trophies are not cheap. Neither are caps and t-shirts and other things like, I have a portfolio here with me right now that was given away. There were cups, given away. There were towels given away,
1: right,
0: as part of the tournament. Well, those expenses were not on the tournament. They were on the City of Las Cruces as a part of their sponsorship. So, I appreciate you finding that because I hadn't seen that.
1: Yeah.
0: But I think it's an indication. Well, I know it's an indication because I'm living it, of how difficult it is to do these type of tournaments and provide something back to the players or the participants.
1: Yeah.
0: It's really difficult to give them something other than just golf.
1: Yeah.
0: And
1: make it a little more special. Yeah.
0: Well,
2: and there's not a city sponsored golf course where the city can just waive like Clovis took over their golf course up there. The city purchased that, and they run it, and they pay for the fertilizer and everything. Mm-hmm. So City of Las Cruces didn't have anything like baseball fields or softball fields where they could lower the level of, you know, cost for that.
1: Yeah.
2: So, I mean, these are places that need to make money as well, those golf courses and all that. So it's kind of a different dynamic.
0: Exactly.
1: Hey, we're at the bottom of the hour, so I want to remind people that this is the Mesilla Valley Sports Show. 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But real briefly, this Saturday, we are going to be celebrating our 9th anniversary of being on the air.
2: Woo-woo!
1: Yeah 9 years for community
2: Kudos
1: radio.
2: To us.
1: Yeah, absolutely. No, it's all volunteer.
2: It's a bunch of other people.
1: Volunteer. And they're going to have a Roadrunner Review concert and bash and celebration at the Destination Sports and Arts Complex. That's 1103 East Loman. It's the side street to that is Alamo, so it's East Loman and Alamo. The celebration will go from 6 to 9 p.m., and the station wants everybody to join us for live music. There's a Hall of Fame induction going to happen. They just announced the Hall of Fame winners the other day. It's pretty exciting. And then a unique Roadrunner quilt raffle that will be held. And this is open to the public. So come on down and see us.
2: Check it out. But hey, we're setting what? With RTC3. For the people that don't know that acronym or whatever it's called, Robert Thomas Caldwell III. Yeah. And we are learning about the city golf tournament coming back. I haven't think they picked a better person for the job that knows it all and plays the sport. Right?
0: Wow.
2: So you're shooting around at 62.
0: I think there's a better person somewhere.
2: Well, I there might be a better person, but I think you're the right person.
0: There's a right person somewhere,
2: speaking
0: too.
2: Of what you have done, and now you're retired, you get to work again full-time on this. I think there's a lot of history that you've learned, and to kick this off is going to be just to the top.
0: Well, it's difficult.
2: Right.
0: It's a very difficult thing, and... I'm, like I said, I'm a media guy, and in my mind, special events are media. Mm-hmm. You've got to know your media, know your media by for promotion, for marketing, for doing things like I'm doing now. You've got to know those things to put on any activity, and I learned that over the years working in ad agencies, and working in radio stations and putting together even a radio remote takes time and planning and that sort of thing. So, I think that, the gentlemen that were doing it before understood that. And mm-hmm. I think one of the reasons it went away is because, it just took too much of their time.
1: Yeah.
0: And they were retired men at the time, and or slightly retired. Mr. Buckman was uh-huh. owns a insurance agency. He was doing this on the side. Uh-huh. It takes a lot of work,
1: a lot of time,
0: and it also cost a lot of money.
1: Yeah,
0: you know, I think that there's a misinterpretation that the reason that all of the things that were given back to players in the past were things that were provided from their entry fee. Mm-hmm. Well, entry fees aren't going to cover anything because, as you mentioned, the facilities are going to get their money.
1: Yeah,
0: they're
1: going
0: to get paid.
1: You got to pay to use the course.
0: You got to pay
1: courses,
0: and the courses aren't going to give away anything. And I don't expect that they should.
1: Right.
0: I think that, that's, you know.
2: Give us a little kiss, though, please. Right. A little bit of a discount.
0: Well, yeah. I mean, yeah.
2: I mean, yeah.
0: I got to say that I can see asking for a discount if you're a nonprofit and you're trying to mm-hmm. do something for the community. One of the things that has evolved in this is can't do it as a nonprofit anymore.
2: Mm-hmm. Right.
0: So I have formulated a business to be able to do this.
1: Okay.
0: So I've got investment in it. I'm not trying to make a killing because my retirement, I'm sitting well with that. All I'm trying to do is put on an event that individuals can come to and try and enjoy to the level of what happened before.
1: Yeah, mm-hmm. Right.
0: But the costs are just amazing.
1: Yeah.
0: So I think that to do this thing, it's going to take a lot of revision. Mm-hmm. And again, growth. So what we're doing is starting over.
1: Yeah.
0: It's really a start over.
1: Yeah.
2: Right.
0: We didn't have all the players that we hoped, but, you know,
2: speaking of the players, who's eligible to play? Cause I'm
0: anyone that lives in Doñana County.
2: Okay.
0: And, except for the championship flight, you have to have a handicap.
2: Okay.
0: Which is the USGA Golf Handicap Index.
2: Okay.
0: You would have to have that if you were playing other than the championship flight.
2: So can, like, college players come in?
0: Anybody that lives in Doñana County.
1: That lives 18
0: and now, that's now, a resident.
2: That's a resident. So how long does it take to get residency? Because that's always one of the questions.
0: Well, if you live on campus, you'll never get residency.
2: Yeah. Okay.
0: If you live off campus, it takes 6 months.
2: 6 months, I think, is what it is.
0: I think.
2: Okay. Because that's always one of the questions, I'm sure, you know, like all the hunts, everybody's like, well, when do I become a resident of New Mexico so I could, you know, I'm not an out-of-stater and stuff like that. So that's one of those things. So
0: yeah,
2: that's good.
0: Well, out-of-staters can get in those hunts.
2: Yes, they can. Yes, they can.
1: Money talks.
0: They do. Right.
1: So when did you start working on this? Because, well, let's back up for a second. The event just happened this last weekend.
0: It did.
1: Saturday and Sunday.
0: Saturday and Sunday.
1: When did you start?
0: I started in late May 2025.
1: Yeah.
0: Now I've got to say that most of that was organizing, making sure that I could start a business.
2: Right.
0: You know, finding, talking my wife into, hey, I'm going to invest into this, and yeah, I'm going to use this money to do this, and this. I mean,
1: right.
0: She was okay with it, but it's still, you know, that's money out of our pocket to do
1: right.
0: this thing.
1: Yeah, that's a risk.
0: And, you know, getting a business license, getting your IRS designations and IDs and stuff like that, none of that stuff's free.
1: Yeah.
0: Organizing to be a business, getting with accountants and setting up all that stuff. So that's what I started at first. Mm-hmm. Then getting the website and making sure I had all of that. So, June of last year.
1: Okay. And, you have some people that help you.
0: I do. I had a committee. excuse me. I do have a committee. I call it the tournament committee. They give me guidance. I've got to admit that what I do is show them my plan and ask them if they have any input into changing, making anything better, or accepting what I put out as a plan, and then we move forward and initiate and get done what we need to. Their names are, I'll give you the originals because some of them had things that got in the way that they had to back out. Mm-hmm. I had Steve Levis, Robert McMullen, Robert Woods, mm-hmm, and Jack Saunders were my committee members.
2: Jack Saunders, my fifth grade teacher.
0: Oh, Jack Saunders.
2: Alameda Elementary.
1: On Sunday.
2: Yes, yes.
0: Jack's a great guy.
2: Yep, yep.
0: I like him. And I met Jack at Las Cruces Country Club when I first joined. He was our president for a while.
2: Nice.
0: But so those individuals worked with me in trying to line up all these things, meeting with the golf courses, the golf courses was our big meet.
1: Uh-huh.
0: I mean, we really had to get them to understand that we're bringing back something. We're not starting where we left off. And
1: yeah, yeah.
0: And sitting down with them, I think they kind of thought this was some kind of nonprofit thing that we were going to be doing. And I would like to do that.
1: Right.
0: It you know, but I don't see that business plan as working for very long. Mm-hmm. And what we want to do is have this thing continue for as long as it can. Now, just because it's a business and a profit-making entity doesn't mean it's going to continue.
3: Right.
0: But at least the individuals that are involved are committed to longevity on this thing. And compared to a volunteer who things get in the way and you just prioritize your life and, you know, you let this go away, which is what happened.
2: 12 years to get it restarted. I think it might be easier to now continue after you started it, right? I mean, the restart had to be the biggest part. Now, annually, get it done. So you laid the groundwork. Good job.
0: Yeah, the restart was the big thing. I mean, there's a lot of glitches and problems. We'll clarify them. But, I mean, just like you start anything, you've got to fix it. I'm a person, as I said, I've done events, and you know, in my prior talking, I'm doing events and promotion. I've also done concerts and stuff, and you know, they don't always come out. Those are the hardest things in the world to make money from if you're going to do it. So I understand that you got to start where you can handle it, and then go for growth. And I anticipated that we would have this year 50 to 80 players. That's in six categories, but we ended up with 30 players in four categories.
2: Okay.
0: And hoping that what we would do is have women play, mostly senior women is what we were going after. We also went mostly men, seniors, hoping that that would be our largest group. We only got one woman in the championship flight, and she played very well for somebody that didn't have to. But she was playing against herself. What would it be? Me, myself, and I, if it were
2: me. Right.
0: And I don't know how her other two persons feel about her beating them. But she played very well. Alex Amandatis is her name, and she's an Aggie golfer.
1: Yep, she's a senior on the team.
0: Oh, is she a senior? I didn't know.
1: What... And a Centennial grad. So she is a resident. Oh, she's a Las Cruces kid.
0: Well, I met her dad, so I know she's
1: a very successful golfer. She won courses, won championships for Centennial. And
0: oh, good.
1: Again, senior.
0: Well, she played very well. Yeah. I mean, she was one under on the final day at Red Hawk. That's
2: tough course.
0: That's good playing.
1: Yeah. Mm-hmm. Yeah.
0: That's a tough golf course.
2: Well, I mean, with the startup, who are some of the big sponsors? I mean, you want to kind of give a shout out to some of them?
0: Yeah, I want to do that, but I want to do that with an understanding that the sponsors also took a big risk.
2: Right.
0: You know, they jumped up sponsoring this thing. It's not a lot of money. It's just not when you start something. But that would be Icebox Brewing Company and Las Cruces Distilling Company.
1: Mm-hmm.
0: They're the same company. And I've got to thank Brian. I can't say Brian's last name. I just can't pronounce it. I see it in paper and it just blows me away. But excuse me, Brian. And John Wright, the owner and CEO of the Icebox and Las Cruces Distilling. John and I go way back to, we were kind of neighbors at one time, but we go back to the old Las Cruces Country Club. He was a member and I was a member. And when Icebox first opened in 2017, I was retired, and so I had a lot of time to go drink beer.
1: Check out the business.
0: Yes. I mean, you know, new breweries, you got to see what they're like.
1: Right.
0: He came over and asked me, hey, when is the city championship going to be back? And I said, I don't know. And he says, well, weren't you involved with it? And I said, no. And I think that's a common misconception, is that the city of Las Cruces was running this tournament.
1: Right.
0: It, as a matter of fact, as of today, people still think the city's involved.
1: Yeah.
0: And I guess I can see why. You know, the sponsorship name, when you're a title sponsor, people think you're the one. So he asked me when it was going to come back, and I said, I don't know. And he says, well, why don't you bring it back? And I said, well, I will, but it's going to take sponsors. Would you sponsor? And he says, you bet.
1: Okay.
2: Nice. There we go.
0: That was 2017.
1: Okay. Oh, wow.
0: So I told him.
2: I had that conversation. Remember back in 2017?
0: That's exactly what I did. Because in 2017, I wasn't going to do anything. I had just retired, and my mind was, I'm not going to do anything. And I told him then, I said, I'm going to do nothing for 5 years. Mm-hmm. And then see what happens. And I have, over the years, since 2016, a lot of golfers that know me, know that I'm an avid golfer, know that I worked for the city and that I was involved, ask me, why don't I bring it back? Why are you guys not doing this again?
2: Right.
0: So that happened a lot.
1: Yeah.
0: So when that happens, you start thinking, well, maybe there is a need. Maybe there is a desire for people to play. And I'm a media guy. I'm an advertising guy. When I see people asking about something that I see that they have a need, I'd like to find a way to
1: there's an interest
0: bring that back.
1: Yeah.
0: So that's why I'm here. That's really why I'm here. I want to bring it back and get golfers to play. And I think with this new deal, it's going to take sponsorships in order to do it.
1: Yeah.
0: We had some whole sponsors. I wish I could name them all, but I appreciate them too because they stepped up.
1: Oh, sure.
0: Again, for an unknown.
1: Yeah.
2: Definitely.
1: So let's talk a little bit about the tournament and the results.
0: Okay.
1: You had winners in four divisions, as you said.
0: Yes.
1: Alex Amandaris was the Women's Open winner.
0: Right.
1: What about some of the other ones?
0: Okay. Well, for the champion, Alex was in the Women's Championship flight.
1: Yes. Mm-hmm.
0: So she played with a zero handicap.
1: Okay.
0: Okay. She beat up those other two people. She played very well.
1: Yeah.
0: And then this is our championship division, men's championship division. Our first place winner was Zach Adams. Mm-hmm. Our second place was Rich Puentes. And then third place was Cody Correa.
1: I went out on Sunday and watched, waited as they came into the clubhouse. And before the deluge, we had a big storm. Yeah. But I had a chance to interview a few of them, and Zach was one of them. And he mentioned that he played in this tournament when he was 15 in the junior tournament. He's now 35. So he was very excited to win the Open Division.
0: His numbers don't add up.
1: Well, I don't know.
2: Everybody lies about their age.
1: He said something.
2: No.
1: Well, he might have played
2: a long,
1: before 13. I don't know.
2: Yeah.
1: But and then you had two other winners.
0: Yeah, two other divisions.
1: Yeah, two other division winners.
0: We had winners. For the men's senior division, our first place winner was Jimmy Enriquez, the mayor's cousin.
2: Yep. Played softball against Jimmy plenty of times. I get to tease him now.
0: Oh. And then second place was Kevin Freitas. Third place was Steve Virick. Steve is a ex-city employee, too. He was our economic development.
1: And Kevin's on the 2013 one. So he played in
0: Kevin Freitas is?
1: Yeah. Yes.
0: For our...
1: Men's net?
2: Men's net. Now, what is net? What is that?
1: Well, explain that.
0: Yeah,
2: for
0: net,
2: men's net. For
0: net means that you take your handicap off of your gross score.
2: Okay.
0: So you have gross score, which is what you actually shot, and then if your handicap is like a 10, then if you shot an 82 gross, your net score would be minus 10 would be
2: 72.
1: Okay,
0: so that's what net is.
2: Okay, and the winner for the men's net,
0: I'm looking for that.
2: Marcus McCleary.
1: Yeah,
0: Marcus wanted that sheet that I have.
2: He wanted that, so he's going to get it framed.
0: He's going to put it with his cup.
2: Okay.
1: Well, in a small world, Marcus is the assistant coach at the Oregon Mountain High School men and women's boys and girls golf team. So he helped those kids get to the national tournament. He didn't go with them, but he got to help them get to the national tournament they went to weeks ago. The women's team went 2 weeks ago. It was a small world. I know his wife, too. She was a student of mine.
2: Oh, nice.
0: Okay. Yes, it was Marcus McCleary was first place. Second place went to Michael Richardson. And third place went to Todd Newman. Now, that was our biggest division. There were 12 players in that division,
2: okay,
0: which we didn't anticipate. We anticipated that the senior division would be the largest.
1: Yeah.
2: Okay.
0: I think that it was nice to see those net players come out and play because that's the tough division. That's
1: right.
0: That's hard to do.
1: Yeah, that's good.
0: So those were our winners. I got to also say that they received what we called the Phil Woods Championship Cup.
1: Okay.
0: The golf community knows who Phil Woods,
1: yep,
0: I'm going to say was, because he's no longer with us,
1: mm-hmm,
0: passed away tragically. He was one of the first that came to me and said that he would work with me on this.
1: Okay.
0: He would be on our committee. He didn't get the opportunity,
1: yeah,
0: unfortunately. But we're going to keep that name on our cups.
2: Good.
0: We were going to call him the Cruces Cup. But when that happened, Phil's a neighbor.
2: Yeah.
0: Phil's a friend.
2: I think that's very admirable what you're doing to keep his name on there. And that's gonna, I mean, like you said, Phil is really known throughout this community. And to me, it ties into the history of that. And now we know that it's going to be Phil's Cup forever.
1: Yeah.
2: And that's really exciting. Thank you.
0: Well, we're going to do that. And as I mentioned, one of my committee members was Robert Woods, his brother.
2: Yep.
1: Okay.
0: So
1: yeah.
0: We're going to do that. And I think there's a good way to go.
1: Yeah. And at the award ceremony, the winner was presented the cup by our mayor, which is a long-standing tradition of this tournament.
0: When Mr. Devers came to me, that's one of the things we did.
2: Right.
1: Yeah.
0: That's one of the things he asked. He says, if the city's involved and you can do this, it's going to be called the City Cup. Can the mayor mm-hmm. present the trophies? And at the time, the mayor was Reuben Smith.
1: Mm-hmm.
0: Reuben was happy to do it.
2: Mm-hmm.
0: So it's a good thing to have, I forgot what we were talking about.
1: The mayor
0: being there.
1: Yeah.
0: Again, the city was not involved in this in any way whatsoever. Sponsorship, nothing. But
1: kind of a throwback to the tradition, right?
0: Yeah. I know Eric.
1: Yeah.
0: As I mentioned, we worked together quite a bit when he was a fire marshal and I was putting on the city's 4th of July program.
2: Water and oil right there.
0: Yeah.
2: Cats and dogs.
0: Yeah.
2: Fireworks and fire marshal don't go together.
0: Well, he was very easy to work with.
1: Yeah. Yeah.
0: Him and Travis Brown.
1: Yeah.
2: Old Travis.
0: So, I asked him if he would come and do that, and he said he would, and I was glad he was there. But again, I got to make sure that people understand that he came on his own.
1: Mm-hmm.
0: He came to mm-hmm. just be a part of it.
1: Yeah.
0: And
1: it was a nice touch.
0: It's a good touch.
1: It really was
0: a good touch.
1: Well, we're winding down here, so let's talk about next year. You plan on continuing this?
0: I do. I hope it... I hope we get players. I hope that people understand that the glitches that we had this year were just that, and that we will make it better.
1: And if somebody wanted to get involved, how would they do that?
0: Well, the best way right now is our website, which is lcgolfchamp.com. And if you go to that there's information, well, for the last tournament, we haven't revised the site yet, but that will tell you when and where the tournament will be held and how to enter.
2: Well, I really expect you guys to double next year. Everybody's going to know that it's going again, and we're going to keep plugging it for sure.
1: Hey, well, Robert, we really appreciate you.
0: I appreciate you guys. Thank you.
1: This has been the Mesilla Valley Sports Show, and we'll see you again next week. Mike here.
2: Brian here, too.
1: We will take care. We'll have a good weekend, and we'll see you next week.

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1: Jamie Bronstein,
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8: 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I'm Stuart Kelter, host of Delving In. Join me in the joy of learning about science, history, ethics, and social policy, among many other topics. But beware, increasing one's knowledge leads to more and more questions. If that appeals to you, stay tuned. The following interview from our archive was originally broadcast on August 20th of 2023. Today's guest, Dorothy Hodson, is the recently retired dean of the School of Arts and Sciences and professor emerita of anthropology at Brandeis University. Previously, she served as president of the African Studies Association, chair and graduate director of the Department of Anthropology, and director of the Institute for Research on Women, all at Rutgers University. She was also president of the Association for Feminist Anthropology and editor-in-chief of the Oxford Research Encyclopedia on African Women's History. As a historical anthropologist, she worked in Tanzania, East Africa for over 30 years on such topics as gender, ethnicity, and cultural politics, colonialism, nationalism, and the missionary encounter, transnational organizing, and the indigenous rights movement. She is the author of several books and the editor of others about life and social structures in Africa, especially the Maasai in Tanzania. Her most recent book, Gender, Justice, and the Problem of Culture, From Customary Law to Human Rights in Tanzania, was published in 2017 and is the subject of today's interview. So, Dorothy, welcome to Delving In.
9: Thank you for having me, Stuart.
8: So, as we can see from your bio, your main research focus has been on Africa, especially Tanzania, in terms of multiple interlocking dimensions. So, what drew you to this part of the world and how did your interest develop?
9: I was an English major as an undergraduate and thought for a while I wanted to be a lawyer, but was smart enough to go work for law firms for a couple of years and realized that wasn't the case. And in 1985, the UN Decade Conference for Women was happening in Nairobi, Kenya. And I decided that my job, got a three-month ticket and went out to participate in the external activities of that. There's the internal part where all the government delegates, but on the outside, there's something called the forum where activists and so forth organize. And so I went out to visit that and participate in that, and then went to visit a friend in Tanzania, ended up being offered two jobs, and my 3 months became 3 years. The nature of my primary job was with a newly formed development organization that the Catholic Church was starting in the aftermath of famines that had happened in East Africa in 83, 84. And after a year, I became head of that organization. And so most of my work was in the area of Tanzania that locals called Maasai land. It is the area primarily inhabited by Maasai peoples. It's about the size of Texas. So driving around, meeting with people, asking questions, learning, doing good works. The work was exciting. It was exhausting, but I had a lot of questions about what we were doing and why, about what was development, about some of the tensions we were witnessing, especially between men and women and young and old, And those questions sent me to anthropology. So I went to graduate school at Michigan and kept returning to Tanzania. It felt at the time, this is the late 80s, that for several reasons, the investment that I had made in language, both Swahili, the national language, and then Ma, the Maasai language, but also more importantly, perhaps a political commitment as a white woman working in East Africa to keep returning, to have this kind of longitudinal commitment to build on these relationships. There's a history, as you may know, to anthropology of folks coming and going. And so that became my commitment. So I've spent about over 8 years of my life living and working in Tanzania. Now, actually, it's almost a 40-year period since 1985. And just savored every minute of it. And that's led to these projects, including this last book.
8: It sounds like you were involved both on the kind of individual level, building relationships, and also on a kind of structural level. You seem to have taken interest in the kind of policies and governmental structures and cultural structures more than just the individual interactions.
9: Yes, my interest, as I said, certainly what the questions that drove my dissertation, which became my first book, and subsequent projects were larger questions about, as I said, what is this thing called development? Is it good for people or not? Why is it creating all of this havoc? Those questions actually led me also to focus as much on history as anthropology, as I was trying to understand what came before, how and why, the circumstances I was witnessing at the time, what was behind them. My naive assumption had been the problem, as it were, with Maasai was there was not enough development, whereas my historical research suggested that maybe at times there was too much focus and too much effort to try to intervene and make them into, change them and change their livelihoods in ways that did not align with their own desires and imaginings of their future. So you're correct. I am interested in structures and bigger questions, but I like to look at them through the lens of, and I feel like that's what we anthropologists can provide, the stories and lives and words of individuals, of groupings of individuals, but always with an attention to what kinds, how differences of gender, of age, of wealth, how those may or may not shape certain kinds of perspectives and ways of being in the world.
8: Speaking of development, I don't know if you will agree with this. It's not something that you wrote, but reading your book and also watching some videos of Maasai, it's struck me as being something akin to the way people lived in biblical times in ancient Israel with herding, basically herding of goats and sheep, and in this case, cattle. There weren't cattle in ancient Israel, but cattle seems to be the most prominent animal. But it seems like a kind of time machine, that there was, it's like this older way of living, and also polygamy, which was also seems biblical too. And I imagine there's all kinds of pressures to change all of that.
9: Yeah, that's part of certainly what I've documented in my work. Herding, it's very interesting now with all of our focus on climate change and the environment. There's a number of folks who feel like there should be a return to certain kinds of herding. The reality is that in the particular environment that Maasai and other pastoralists live in East Africa, the kind of fragile rangelands that have micro ecologies, there's rain some places, not rain others, that herding of cattle, goats, and sheep is actually the most productive way to both produce livelihoods and care for the land. And in other work I and others have done, we've documented efforts, let's say for the British to, when they were there, to create a wheat farm, and they took a chunk of rain, chunk of land away from Maasai, tried to grow wheat, and basically desertification is what emerged, right? They completely ruined the land. They maybe got one crop and it was gone. So I recognize that sometimes and this is part of their challenge, right? That people see that, they see sometimes the outfits that people wear, and there's a presumption that these are people from a different time or out of time or representatives of our past, but they live very much in the present and are very conscious of what they want to do and how they want to do it. And The reality is that herding is part of what they've done, but many of them have farmed, many of them are educated. They've been very interested for a long time in ways to diversify their livelihoods, but sometimes the choices that they want to make are supported and often are not supported by the government or development folks or other people who think they have better ideas for them.
8: Mm-hmm. So their way of life is perhaps more sustainable, is what you're saying.
9: I would say absolutely, certainly than what you and I live.
8: Yeah, it's so interesting. And it seems that what your work is doing is a kind of deconstructing paternalistic views of Africa, of African culture.
9: Yes, much of that. And we could use the word paternalist. Some might argue at times there's a racism that's part of that. And sometimes, as I argue and I think show in some of my work, it's not just white people's kind of paternalistic or racist. It's also the elites. That's been part of the change over time that I've shown, is that the British were there for a while and they had lots of views that I've documented. But now we have African elites who Maasai would call Swahili in Tanzania. And they share some of those same views, that these are people out of time and of the past. And there's we have a contradictory relationship to that. On the one hand, there's a sense they're not modern, they're the past, we're ashamed of them, we need to force them to change, to modernize very rapidly. But on the other hand, certainly in the past 10 or 15 years, there's been a celebration of that, so that when folks who are not Maasai, African folks who are not Maasai, get married, for example, they now want to have some of the beadwork or some of the cloth or some of the kind of cultural elements of Maasai life to represent their moorings and celebration of whatever being African might be.
8: And another really fascinating part of your book is that you talk about not only the pressures that the British imposed to change, but also some of the more indirect ones that the British rule, in order to make the rule efficient, emphasized the role of the elders, of the male elders. And they actually tipped the balance of power in the local culture that, yes, the male elders did have a lot of power, but they gave them, it concentrated it such that other forms of power got minimized.
9: No, absolutely. The British, and I try to imagine all sides of the situation. The British were a complicated crew, and we don't want to generalize. They were tasked with an almost impossible mission, which was how to control. And again, initially, Tanganyika was a protectorate. It wasn't formally a colony. So there was some oversight from the League of Nations and eventually the United Nations. But they were tasked to govern this large dispersed population. And they had a few guys in shorts and a couple of vehicles and so forth. And so their efforts to create so-called native rule and native administration, it wasn't just in Tanzania, it was through much of the British Empire, to work with local folks and try to build them up. But their presumption, of course, part of the driving of this was that political power, of course, had to reside in men. It was a bit of a, and of course, if they were men, they had to have political power. It was a kind of circular reasoning. Then, as I show in my book and in some earlier work I've done, they just couldn't see women's forms of power, nor could they see. So it wasn't just reifying and reinforcing the power of men over women, but it was also of elders over juniors. So junior men also felt the brunt of that. So many of the interventions of the British were to help the elder men better control the unruly younger men, Ilmoran, who it often gets glossed as warriors, the young men before they're married, because the British felt, I think rightly so, that these young men, part of their way of being in the world is to challenge authority, to challenge, to so-called trespass, to steal cattle, to show their bravery. There were lots of kind of rites of passage, and the British not so sympathetic to that and wanting to maintain order. The other challenge was, for the British, it was also an effort to get people to settle. I think what was most disturbing was the semi-nomadic part of pastoralism, the fact that Maasai lived dispersed. They would have usually a primary homestead for many years, but in order to keep the livestock going during the dry season, seasonality is very important to that lifestyle and to that environment. they would have to move around, and that made it hard to see, to control folks. And the warriors, the Ilmoran, were central to that because they were often the ones who as part of their responsibilities, were taking cattle and other livestock to dry season grazing grounds, some of the permanent lands and permanent waterways that would help them make it through to the next wet season.
8: You talk about the British having a concept of natural law, which I think needs to be put in scare quotes, because there's nothing natural about.
9: Yes, I keep using the scare quotes, but no one can see that on the radio.
8: Yeah, so the British had this assumption that their sense of law and justice was universal always. And these views were not necessarily shared, often were not shared, by the Maasai. And I think probably a distinction here that's maybe helpful is the rule-bound versus a context-bound culture. I don't know if that's a distinction that's still used, but the British are really famously rule-bound culture. I think probably German culture is too. But other cultures are more context-bound, where it's not a hard and fast rules. It's much more individualized to the situation. And it's pretty clear that Maasai culture is much more of a context-bound. Not entirely, but individual circumstances are better appreciated somehow.
9: I think that's part, certainly in the book that is the kind of foundation of what we're talking about today, that's part of what I'm trying to show. We have become a society in which law is seen as the arena through which to address injustice and seek justice. And our ideas about law and justice are very much in the kind of, I'll call it Euro-American world, understood as premised on individual rights and law, laws of states, laws of international law is somehow seen inherently as right and just. And so part of the story of my book is trying to show how and why we came to that and what it means to try to impose and cultivate that in a society and in a, to some extent, a country where that has not been the norm. Where the norm was, and I wouldn't say more individual, I would say there's actually a collective sense of justice and an effort to take into account context and the specifics and so forth, rather than an effort to say, this is law 24A and you have violated that. I do think we're seeing now in the United States ways in which perhaps law and the laws are not necessarily inherently for the good, and the ways in which power helps to determine which laws get put into place or which laws get taken away. And that's part of the struggle that I try to document. And
8: so this might be a good place to hear an example of women's power. I'm not sure I'm pronouncing this right, but there's a practice called Kishiroto.
9: Very good. Kishiroto.
8: Yeah, that's really a remarkable sounding tech intervention, I guess you can call it. Could you give us an example of when and how that's used?
9: So Okishiroto has long historical roots, and it can be called different things, but it's a form of collective action and protest by women when they feel that there has been such a significant injustice or wrong that they as a collectivity need to rise up and address it. So it's not a minor infraction. A common one that at least we have documented in the historical record and in interviews is when men decide to sleep with either their real or what we call their claspatory daughter, which is actually what would be more common. So that would be the daughter of a man who's considered in their same age set. So that those are women who should be out of bounds. And that is seen as a rebuke, not just to the social order, but part of what I talk about is that that's also a rebuke to the moral order. And women are seen as the kind of guardians, if you will, of that. And so when that has happened, and I talk about some instances in my book, it's something I have never witnessed. I've talked to people who have witnessed it, but the women commonly will gather together. They will go find the offending man. They often will either beat him or beat one of his prized animals. They sometimes will tear down the house, but there's a lot of violence in there, and it's a fearful thing. I talk about some of my friends who have witnessed, my Maasai friends who have witnessed it, and especially my male friends who, like, the men run to hide, they recognize this is, it is a powerful and actually at times quite violent thing. And what I talk about is how Okishiroto has, despite efforts to create laws and a legal system and judges and courts and so forth, Okishiroto has persisted as a form of women's power, that it's also been transformed now to address new forms of violation. And that includes, as I talk about, women's sense that state officials and state officers are also upsetting the social and moral order. Now, these violations are less specific than this sleeping with a classificatory daughter. It is, though, these forms of dispossession of land, of dispossession of rights. There was instances, especially, and it's actually been happening again more recently in kind of certain areas of Tanzania where the state has gone in and burnt homes. It's taken livestock. It's really actively dispossessing Maasai from their livelihood. And now we've seen Okishiroto, as I talk about a 2011 collective protest by women that I liken to Okishiroto.
8: You could see from a Western point of view, Okishiroto is the women being the judge, jury, and executioner. And there's no, what's the process and how can it be guaranteed to be fair? But from their point of view, I guess it's only when it's very clear.
9: I think it's very clear. And the fact that you have, that it's not an individual woman, but the fact that it is a collective response suggests that there's a sense among, a shared sense of injustice among folks. So it's different than you or I deciding to be the judge and jury. It is a group. And frankly, especially the more recent occurrences, the men are very supportive of that. It's the Okishiroto and these collective protests that in some ways are getting, or historically have gotten, more attention and more purchase than the efforts of some of the men, again, dear friends of mine, who are the lawyers and activists and are trying to take the government to court and so forth. And that is just never getting very far.
8: Before we go on, let me just identify the station in case you're just joining us. 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I'm Stuart Kelter, and my guest today is Dorothy Hodson, the recently retired dean of the School of Arts and Sciences and professor emerita of anthropology at Brandeis University, and we're talking about her book, Gender, Justice, and the Problem of Culture, From Customary Law to Human Rights in Tanzania. So let's talk a bit more about the differences between Maasai culture and Western so-called culture. You talk about there being a kind of emphasis on ingrained respect rather than fear of consequences. And you also talk about, I don't know if it's you or someone, are you quoting someone, talking about the acephalous, I had never heard that word before, but I guess it literally means headless organization. Acephalous organization of political authority among the Maasai, that it's really interesting. That's very different. It's not quite as hierarchical as we would be.
9: Acephalous is a good anthropology word from political anthropology. Like all fields, we have our jargon, our kind of short ways of indicating things. Acephalous is not unique to Maasai, but it is a way of managing, of societies managing themselves, but without a chief or one individual who's at the helm. And historically, what that's meant for Maasai are these councils of elders. And those elders, again, primarily elder men, all elder men generally, but women have the right to appear, but meet frequently to discuss cases, to discuss concerns. And their goal is always to try to reach consensus. So those meetings can be long. I have witnessed those meetings, and they can take days sometimes because they truly are trying to reach consensus. They want to make sure everyone has had

0: having a head, that having kind of senior male leaders who come together is a common approach to that. Now, women also have some, historically had political authority. They would usually be in charge of managing infractions that felt, let's say, that were more in the domestic realm, where a child stole milk from another homestead, or there was a woman who was rude to another woman, and the women themselves would meet together and try to manage those. And it was very much a form of what we call, we anthropologists and legal scholars, restorative justice. So the notion was not who necessarily always who is right and wrong and what is a punishment, but how can we figure out a way forward where we can try to make amends, and if something was stolen, that is replaced, but also more importantly, repair the social fabric so that we can keep working together.
1: So it sounds like if we can incorporate some of their culture into our own, we might be better off.
0: Perhaps. There's a very famous legal anthropologist, Laura Nader. She was at UC Berkeley, and she's the one who wrote a lot about these kind of restorative forms of restorative justice and these alternatives. And it was in a lot of societies, actually in Mexico is where she did her work.
1: So in your book, you quote a British district officer named Mitchell. He said, I was only 8 months among the Maasai, but I repeat, if I ever met a people who will most completely manage their own affairs, it is the Maasai. But then later, he was frustrated by the complexities of the Maasai social organization and also his inability to design and implement an appropriate and effective Maasai native authority. So he ranted that the Maasai were, quote, more like a flock of sheep than an organized community of human beings. So that's there you've got the full spectrum of reactions to the culture, that there's something really impressive at first, but then it gets so complex that you can't really intervene. And if you're a colonialist, then that's a big disadvantage.
0: No, I think especially for Mitchell, it's one thing if you're trying to, if you want to just let people be, it's another thing if you want to try to force certain kinds of changes. And that's where, yes, you will confront, I think, not just murkiness, but obstinance and so forth. One of the concepts that I learned, and actually the Maasai activists I worked with at the time learned from the International Indigenous Rights Movement, was that of self-determination. That is the kind of right, if you will, of people to be able to determine what their futures are. You almost use the term less developed, and that's fine. That's what many people, when they see Maasai, think about. Maasai have, and again, I've documented this in other work, are very attentive to and curious about certain kinds of changes, but they're also careful about what they want to adopt or not. They were early adopters of bicycles. Bicycles were fabulous and helped them cover. Again, you just have to imagine the, I don't know if you've ever been to Tanzania, but it is, especially in the rural areas, it is really remote. I've never walked so much in my life. And so having a bicycle to be able to quickly move made sense. Umbrellas, another one, not so much for the rain, but for the sun. And so very attentive and quick to figure out what is useful and not, but other things, not so much.
1: Yeah, I suppose they're no more anti-technology, maybe less anti-technology than the Amish. I understand the Amish have cell phones, but they use them only for emergencies.
0: Yeah, cell phones have transformed Maasai life. Again, in a relatively poor country like Tanzania, where you were never going to be able to lay cable or lay stuff, cell phones helped. It was a kind of jumping technology. Every Maasai person I know, once they reach adulthood, has a cell phone, and they use it for banking. They use it now for the weather forecast, to send information, to transfer money. It has actually been, that's a great example of something where they were very quick adopters because they saw all that it could provide. Now, they're not just chatting with people. They're really using it to access information that is useful for them. Market prices of cattle, right? Where is the best market? What are they selling for? This is where I should take them, or sheep or goats. And so it's quite common in East Africa to see Vodacom is one of the big cell phone providers, and they love to have a billboard that's got a Maasai man and his red blanket with his cell phone. But that's actually the norm.
1: And I imagine maybe solar panels for electricity, given that there's a lack of infrastructure.
0: Solar panels for,

0: electricity, absolutely. Other kinds of technologies for pumping water, for grinding maize, other kinds of things.
1: So let's shift now to talk about patriarchy. It seems that the culture is predominantly patriarchal, but not consistently. When you talk about the theology being centered around a goddess, or God as a female god, Engai, is that, am I pronouncing that right?
0: Engai,
1: okay.
0: And yeah, so I think patriarchy is a complicated word.
1: It's not one thing, it's many things, right?
0: It's not one thing, and what are you picking and choosing? I think it's Maasai society perhaps is gotten in some ways more patriarchal and other ways less. It's an analytical term that I don't actually find all that useful because you say it and people think they know what you're saying and it's just more complicated. But again, part of what has happened, and it's back to our earlier conversation, is that through various interventions of the British and even since then of in post-independence Tanzania, there has been a reinforcement of male power and the power of elders. That said, there's also been the opening up of other kinds of avenues for women. And so in one of the chapters of my book, I talk about how the kind of back to the colonial officials somehow became really beleaguered because suddenly they were getting cases of what we call family law about child custody cases and so-called adultery and women running away and all of this, and they just couldn't figure out what to do because, again, they wanted rules, right? This was their effort to meet with the council and say, tell me what happens in this case. And there were no clear rules. There was some shared understandings, but the cases could vary depending on the person and the circumstances and so forth. And so I think that change is always contradictory. And so I would not call Maasai patriarchal. I certainly would now, as more and more women are educated, as women in many cases have become kind of primary earners, women are the kind of center of households. And yes, this kind of, and the gender of Engai is one of a lot of scholarly discussion, but at the EN pronoun or is a gendered female one. And Maasai themselves see Engai, and when they speak about Engai and the kind of metaphors and so forth they use, Engai is a primarily female deity. And that's also where women see that in themselves. There's efforts, ceremonies to worship Engai. But Engai is also the word for sky and nature. I have a whole book called The Church of Women, but Maasai theology or religion, if you want to call it that, is one that's very much reflective of their engagement and their environments and their understanding of that. There's a certain tree, a fig tree, that for them, I don't know, fig trees have, I know I'm using my hands here, fig trees have often these roots, these branches that come down and roots that come up that kind of tie the sky and the branches. And Maasai see that as it's a holy sacred tree because it is something that's linking the sky and the earth. And so I've had the honor of witnessing kind of ceremonies and prayers and other events under these sacred trees or within these groves of the sacred trees.
1: So would the Maasai religion be considered monotheist?
0: Historically don't have primarily. I really am clear to just talk vaguely about a sacred presence and a deity. So it's not like the God of the Christians, but they don't have lots of other spirits and gods and so forth as some other religious traditions do. Maasai is the primary deity, if you will.
1: It's almost like Mother Earth, except also sky. So not just down, but up and everywhere. So that does sound kind of monotheist. Now, of course, there are other practices that just sound so patriarchal. I'm wondering if there's another way to look at it, but things like bride wealth, which I guess is a form of dowry, and there's some kind of implication that if women aren't purchased for marriage, at least there's an exchange between two families, that there's wealth provided to the bride's family in order to make the marriage happen.
0: Yeah, so bride wealth is different than dowry, in that dowry is usually a kind of another tradition. But historically, for bride wealth was a series of exchanges between the family, usually going from the family of the male suitor to the family of the woman. Dowry often usually goes the other way. So it's the women's family paying the men's family. So that's what you would see in India and other places. Bride wealth is different. And it's historically, it's not about purchasing a woman. It's about cementing social bonds. And it's often seen as something to establish and strengthen the relationship between the two families. And this would be especially for the first wife. This is usually more elaborate for the first wife of a man. Usually he will have more of a say in selecting his second wife, and or sometimes his first wife will have a say in selecting the second wife to make sure that they can all work together. So I don't think of bride wealth has a long history. I think, as I again show in my book, it has morphed. There are various forms of marriage. It's become harder as with the kind of political and economic dispossession of Maasai's become harder for men to accumulate and for families to accumulate the kind of wealth needed. And it's to do these, or we'll call them proper marriages. Also, I think with education, with Christianity, with other influences, increasingly young people don't necessarily want to marry the person their parents want them to marry. And so these arranged marriages, and this is now reflected in the national law. So they are eloping or running away and sometimes trying to then retroactively make it a proper marriage. And I share some of those cases in my book, some that worked out and many that didn't. So bride wealth, and what we are seeing is also in Tanzania, Kenya, I'm sure other places, we're seeing poor people, poor parents, daughters for whom really they are beginning to see the only way to make some money is to sell their daughter. But this form of selling a daughter that is really escalating the price of bride wealth, the series of gifts, it's really looked upon as quite shameful by most Maasai, but it's a kind of desperate effort to make some money, but it is a more minor form of instituting a marriage.
1: So it's not necessarily looked upon as a purchase, but it lends itself to that if the family is poor and if they go in that direction.
0: There are certain cases that, you know, and again, I talk about it in the book, that literally Maasai call and the words they use translate to selling a girl. But historically, that was not how bride wealth was understood.
1: Yeah, and another thing that you're implying here, I think, is that there's this tension between urban and rural. And as in so many other places, the urban elite, if you want to use that word, are wealthier and more cosmopolitan and have more cultural exchange with people from elsewhere. And the culture is changing most rapidly in urban areas, whereas in the rural area, it's more much slower change.
0: I don't know. I think with, again, radios and cell phones and other things, I wouldn't want to say that cultural exchange is more in the urban areas. And also Maasai, both men and women, have a long history of travel. So even if they might live in what you and I would consider a remote area, they've usually been through and spent time in towns. I think that the kind of authority structure and the ability of elders to still have some modicum of control is more able in rural areas. There's less options, but that's partly why I think both men and women, some of them of the juniors, are trying to leave those areas. And also just with the kind of undermining of herding as a lifestyle and even agriculture to some extent, there's a search for other ways to make a living and to make a way in the world.
1: One of the things you talk about in your book is the concept of universal human rights. I gather that you're somewhat ambivalent about whether that exists or not. And one of the prime examples of where that comes up is the practice of female genital mutilation, formerly called female circumcision. It's a practice that's quite widespread. I think many millions of people in Africa, the Middle East, and Indonesia, not just the Maasai in Tanzania. And there is really powerful pushback, starting with feminist groups in Britain and now feminist groups internationally, but also within Tanzania, and it's been outlawed, but it's still practiced. Just wondering, what's the cultural implication here, and is there any way really of having sympathy for the practice, or maybe not for the practice, but for the cultural implications of the practice? And I think you talk about that, about how for families that expect this, they are really afraid that their girls won't be eligible for marriage unless that practice is done.
0: Female genital cutting, as I call it, or FGC, you know, historically, and I talk about this in some of my earlier books where it's a practice that I have witnessed, it was usually part of a multi-day set of ceremonies and practices that together were part of taking a girl and making her a woman, right? Basically a marriageable woman. And there was cutting. Again, historically for Maasai, it's been a very minor form. We know of other more serious infibulation where there's, in parts of Sudan, a kind of cutting, not just of the clitoris, but of the labia major and then sewing up and these things. And again, I think it's important to note that for Maasai, it was a relatively modest cut, though it was a cut of the external part, the kind of hood of the clitoris. But it was all rolled up into a set of naming ceremonies and other celebrations of the young girls, similar to what happens with young men. There is a male circumcision for Maasai men that is, or takes boys into young men. So let me just say, I'm not a proponent of FGC or FGM, but I am an anthropologist. And I think it is part of what I talk about in this book is looking at how and why female genital cutting, or first of all, became called mutilation, why it's become an obsession for, I'll call them, Western feminists and their, and others, and their kind of understanding of certain African women, including Maasai women, and what that has meant for the lives of Maasai men and women. I start actually back, the book starts in 1985 when I'm at the Nairobi conference and witnessing this increasingly angry interchange between these American women and these African, these Kenyan elite women around the topic, which backs these Kenyan women to a corner where they have to defend a practice that I don't think they necessarily defend. And I think most of the educated Maasai women and many of the men I know don't necessarily support the practice. The question becomes, how do these things change? How does that, is it something that is best changed by criminalizing it? And part of what I argue is that's not really working. If anything, it's made the practice go underground. Parents are now have taken the cutting out of this intertwined set of ceremonies and just cutting girls younger and younger just to make sure it happens because they're really afraid. They're not doing it. And again, for Maasai, the cutting has nothing to do about trying to minimize sexual pleasure or male control, any of that. It truly is about a kind of transformation from girl to marriageable woman. And so I think understanding these kind of constellations, and again, for the Maasai activists who I talk about in my book, the female activists, it's a frustration that what they are most concerned about is losing their land, losing their livelihoods, the other kinds of cultural and social discrimination they face. And yet what's of most concern to many of the development organizations, to these feminist groups, is eradicating FGM. And so what I talk about is how and why we came to this, the reframing, because initially female genital cutting was understood as a health issue that could have certain kinds of health effects. It gets reframed as a human rights issue, and then it gets renamed from cutting or circumcision to mutilation, which has necessarily evoked strong emotions. But what that's created is really more of a backlash. We have historically an incident in Kenya in the early 1900s when, again, missionaries, Western missionaries, decided that they wanted to eradicate the practice and started preaching against it. And it was actually at a moment where the practice itself was starting to decline, but their very act of being, of preaching against it, of all of that, created a resurgence in the practice. I think the other questions are bigger ones about social change and who has a say. I don't support the practice, but I also don't believe that I am the person to be on the front lines to change it. I think it does need to be a more, and it, is a more gradual kind of understanding of Maasai men and women themselves. And what we are seeing, and again, I document this in some of my other work, is increasingly we still have, for some families, this kind of constellation of ceremonies, and the cut has become more of a symbolic cut just on the inner thigh. So it's just a little thing. There's no cutting of the clitoris or the labia minor or major or anything else. And people go on. And are there ways to maintain the importance of this transition, this personhood transition, but that are owned and embraced by people themselves? Does that make sense?
1: Yeah, I think it makes a certain amount of sense. It's a fascinating and also disturbing topic, obviously. And it really speaks to what we mentioned earlier in terms of development work, how to go about doing development work, particularly if the so-called underdeveloped country doesn't want it, or they don't want what's being offered or the way it's been offered. And it's not just this sort of social practice, but also things like making a dam, that the Western countries had put dams up all over the place, and that's the way for progress. And it's done in a place where it shouldn't be, and it destroys the ecosystem. So it really makes sense to join with and listen to the indigenous people and see what they want, because that's what will not only have the higher chance of success, but have the advantage of being integrated in a much more natural way into the culture.
0: Let's also, I think it's interesting now, again, back to the kind of current moment in the environmental movement and so forth. Now there's a lot of, let's go actually listen to and talk to indigenous peoples who in many cases have lived on this land successfully and sustainably for eons. So it's not just listening to, it's a learning from, and that's where we get to the notion of kind of power, right? That often development is less about actually helping people. There's assertions of power, there's resistance to it, and I think it becomes an important analytic to take into account in trying to understand these various kinds of interactions and follow the money. Who has the money? And who and why and how are they asserting? Why is the U.S. trying to build these dams? And we can see it play in our own country. Clearly, our own history with First Nations and Native Americans and so forth. There's, you're in New Mexico. There's a long history of dispossession, of efforts to forcibly assimilate peoples, forced boarding schools, other kinds of things that have happened. And there's echoes of that in Tanzania.
1: And one of the wonderful things about anthropology is that it helps, I think, the reader, if the reader's from a Western culture, to appreciate that our assumptions aren't really as universal as they seem. So in the case of the British, it wasn't just that there were secular colonial norms, but they were based on Christian ideals as well. You know, so things like monogamy, fidelity, female virginity, and et cetera, that there were certain assumptions, unquestioned assumptions that seemed natural. And once again, natural law, what does that mean?
0: These somehow are natural or universal. And so those questions and others are part of what motivated me to be not just an anthropologist, not just living with and talking to and learning from people, but also to try to understand the history, right? Those laws, those beliefs, natural law is as much a historical production, to use my terms, as the forms of justice and deliberation that Maasai peoples have used.
1: Yes, so I'm wondering if we could hold it in our minds simultaneously two contradictory views on this. On the one hand, you have a kind of cultural relativism. You have different systems of morality in different cultures. On the other hand, maybe there still is something called universal human rights, but they're in tension with each other. For instance, with female genital cutting, to use your word, I've seen it compared to foot binding in China, where girls' feet were bound in order to keep them little because that was considered attractive and marriageable, and of course it was crippling. So, and eventually I think the view became pretty universal that this was not a good thing to do.
0: Yeah, so again, I'm not, let's see, I'll use a double negative. I'm not a supporter of universal human rights. I think part of what I and many of my colleagues have been trying to do, as have activists, is understand when and how that's applied. So why do we invoke that and focus that on these issues. And I agree, foot binding, female genital cutting, there's sati in India, there's other practices, but we don't invoke it as strongly and fiercely with, I don't know, everyone's right to water. What was most fascinating for me and things that I learned when I did a book working with and understanding the international indigenous rights movement when Maasai activists were involved, and one of the many things that the involvement of indigenous folks in the United Nations through the UN Forum for Permanent Forum for Indigenous Issues, and prior to that, but now I'm forgetting it, another kind of Council for Indigenous Peoples, was they really put forward what we call the kind of third and fourth level of rights, which are more collective rights. So part of the challenge with individual human rights is it takes it down to, again, what I and other anthropologists would probably argue is a very cultural understanding of what a person is, right? That we are self-contained individuals and that the rights are embodied in us. Indigenous activists, among others, were very prominent in talking about collective rights. So beyond just the political, the right to vote, the democratic, but economic rights, environmental rights, shared understandings and rights to land, to water, to livelihoods, and trying to put those on the agenda as well. So I think I'm not a proponent of foot binding, let me just say this again, or FGC or anything else, but I'm trying to use the tools and the place in which I have spent many years of my life to at least put forward, to use your term, the contradictions, right? And to have people try to understand, why are we obsessed with this practice and why are we not as obsessed with clean water for, frankly, folks in Flint, Michigan, not just in rural Tanzania. There's other places and spaces we can talk about that. And why aren't we invoking human rights and using the power of that legal language and those tools to make those things happen?
1: You're right. Collective rights are just not in the same place on the radar. To give an American example, there are people on left of center who believe that healthcare ought to be considered a collective right, not just an individual right, but a collective right. And there are other people that are saying, no, that's not. There's no such thing as collective rights. It would be the other view.
0: Right. And maybe this is where sometimes the language of rights might not be the right one. I'm not sure it's a collective right, but I am probably left of center and think that there should at least be a kind of a basic foundation of support for everyone. I think that would save a lot. The terms of rights, what we've seen is over time in the United Nations in various forms is everything becomes a right. And it's a language that I think has eventually gotten watered down. And so there are other ways of thinking about it. That's why I prefer and frame a lot of my work in terms of justice. I think that justice can be a broader term through which we understand that rights is one way of understanding, and a very powerful one that has a lot of purchase right now, of understanding justice. But there can be other ways of understanding, approaching, and trying to create justice in the world.
1: So I think the trick would be to find a term that appeals across the board. A term like social justice seems to be a term that would be embraced by the left, but not by the right.
0: No, I suspect that that's the case. But I think universal human rights took some time to gain purchase, too. There's various strands of history behind that. And other people, Amartya Sen and others, have written fabulous books detailing that. Fortunately, that is not my task. I'm trying to see historically how it's played out in a given place and sports. No, and I think that social justice can also, I say this as a former dean of Brandeis, where we have Tikkun Olam is part of what we were founded on and our mission.
1: Repair of the world.
0: Repair of the world, but becomes talked about in terms of social justice. But social justice is a very, again, very broad term. It's what a friend of mine would call a kind of, there's a large umbrella, a large tent under that, that you can pack a lot of stuff.
1: So I wonder about the concept of fairness. And as a psychologist, I know that fairness is maybe not as a concept, but there's an awareness of fairness even in infants. When infants watching a video of people being treated fairly, they attend to it more carefully than unfairly. There's a sense that there shouldn't be a grossly unequal distribution of resources, for instance.
0: No, I think fairness is one. I think the one, again, big in the United States was equality, but that was often premised on, again, a very individualist notion. And I think folks, in the center and the left have countered now with equity, which also has a sense of not just individuals, but trying to make a more even foundation so that people can.
1: Of course, in the West or Western countries, competition and capitalism go together. And correct me if I'm wrong, but it seemed that in Maasai culture, it's much more collectivist and maybe the competition is less cutthroat in a way.
0: Oh, absolutely. Resources historically were owned collectively. In my first book, I document the efforts to and the kind of conversion to a sense of a more kind of capitalist system. But also Tanzania itself was a socialist country for 20 some odd years under President Nyerere, the first president. So that's also part of that, the kind of history. It's now very capitalist. That has changed under, again, pressure from the World Bank and the IMF and others, again, starting in the late 80s. But no, they're not. It's not a sense of individual competition. There's not one way to understand it. Something I use when I teach is about land. I'm talking to you from my house. I now own a house that's on a piece of land. For Maasai, historically, the thought that an individual could put marks on land and say, this is mine, was just anathema. That was something not understood, because land, there were rules. It's not like it was a free-for-all. But there was group access, and the fact that it was a kind of, they would see it as presumptive that you could write this out and say, this is Dorothy's land here, this is Stuart's land here. That made no sense. Now that has changed, and people have sometimes individual rights to land, but even those tend to be more collective. It's the land of the village, and people are given use rights to it and access rights to it, but not necessarily ownership rights.
1: Yeah, so Manhattan Island was not really sold for $24 if the other side didn't think of land as being owned. Okay, we're almost out of time. I was wondering, I know that you're recently retired, but maybe not completely retired from doing research and writing. So what's coming up for you in your next project?
0: You mentioned the encyclopedia. That has been a long project, and that's in its end game, which is exciting. So I'm looking forward to hopefully seeing that out in the world next year. And as I continue to do what I call my Dean detox, that is try to remember what it's like to sleep and eat and exercise. I have been working on kind of gender and time and temporality. That's a very interesting one that, again, draws on some of my research. I have some projects that I started in the United States back when I was working with undergraduate researchers at Rutgers University that I might pull out. I'm not quite sure. You're catching me when I'm still just trying to do my detox. I don't think I'll be actively researching so much. The scholarly part of me is always there, and I've got plenty to think about and write about and engage. I just need to get back into that mindset.
1: Okay. Dorothy Hodson, a recently retired dean of the School of Arts and Sciences and professor emerita of anthropology at Brandeis University, author of Gender, Justice, and the Problem of Culture, From Customary Law to Human Rights in Tanzania. Thank you so much for coming out to Delving In. It's been really fascinating.
0: Thank you for having me, Stuart. It's been a pleasure.
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0: Welcome to Counterspin, your weekly look behind the headlines. I'm Janine Jackson. This week on Counterspin, protests are ongoing in southern Maine, where Joan Sebastian Duran Guerrero was killed by an ICE agent on July 13th. The Maine Monitor says folks are expressing rage, fear, and questions about what occurred. Protesters also showed up at Houston City Hall, calling out ICE operations there that killed Lorenzo Salgado Araujo. Houston Public Media said each speech inside the council chambers was echoed by the raucous chants of dozens of protesters outside who stood for hours during the public comment session, making demands for accountability and transparency. Here in Manhattan's Foley Square, one protester told New York One, "I think it's gone past the point of we need to abolish ICE. I think we need a thorough investigation and, if appropriate, trials, prosecutions." Said another, "For me, this past week is a reminder that we should all be out here." Corporate media are narrating this nightmare. But will their questions ever go deep enough to drive actual change? Right now, the focus seems heavy on the notion that we need to humanize the victims of racist state violence rather than challenge the humanity of those who enact it. Oh, but you'll be happy to know Snopes is on top of the question of whether Joan Guerrero's daughter actually saw her father be shot to death by state agents. Don't want to get that twisted. We'll talk about ICE murders and the bigger system that encourages and absolves them with Lauren Bonds, Executive Director of the National Police Accountability Project. That's coming up this week on Counterspin, but first, a quick look back at some recent press. When Republican South Carolina Senator Lindsey Graham died July 11th, corporate media didn't just whitewash his record. As Julie Holler writes for Fair.org, they highlighted the symbiosis between the press corps and the politicians they are tasked with holding to account. Graham was crucial, for one example, in the transformation of the Supreme Court. First, in helping Senate leader Mitch McConnell block Barack Obama's nomination of Merrick Garland to fill Antonin Scalia's seat, then in providing critical support for Brett Kavanaugh's nomination, which was faltering after accusations of sexual assault from Christine Blasey Ford. Preventing a sitting president from filling a Supreme Court vacancy has been one of the most consequential decisions in terms of changing the path of the country. Giving Trump the chance to fill that seat instead of Obama meant the balance of the court was shifted, ultimately giving the GOP the current 6-3 advantage that has paved the way for Trump's rapid expansion of executive power. But the New York Times' Carl Hulse didn't find that worth a mention, instead telling readers that Graham's, quote, "bipartisanship extended to his handling of federal judicial nominations on the Judiciary Committee, where he regularly pointed out that he had backed President Barack Obama's Supreme Court nominees at a political cost to himself, while Democrats dug in against Mr. Trump's court picks, a stance that infuriated him," close quote. At one point, Lindsey Graham called Trump a, quote, "race-baiting, xenophobic, religious bigot. He doesn't represent my party. He doesn't represent the values that the men and women who wear the uniform are fighting for," close quote. But once Trump took power, Graham became, as PBS explained, quote, "one of his closest allies and golf buddies," close quote. So no hypocrisy there. Accounts like one in the New York Times referred to Graham's, quote, "much-analyzed turnabout," close quote, on Trump, and PBS allowed a source to say that those shifts were an effort to, quote, "continue to be relevant." I mean, he wanted to be an effective senator when there was a Democratic president and also when there was a Republican president, close quote. The Sunday political shows, Holler notes, perfected the art of veneration. At NBC's Meet the Press, where Graham himself was slated to appear for the 64th time, the network invited Donald Trump, Benjamin Netanyahu, and Republican South Carolina Senator Tim Scott to offer their thoughts. Host Kristen Welker asked Trump such piercing questions as, quote, "He loved his work, Mr. President. He was tireless, but it brought him such joy, didn't it?" Close quote. Trump responded, "There was nobody like him." Netanyahu, for his part, called Lindsey Graham a great patriot who never confused good and evil. Tim Scott also appeared on CNN's State of the Union, where host Jake Tapper asked him to talk about the role Graham played in contributing to America's national security and the way that the U.S. is seen around the world. Scott replied, quote, "He was literally one of the edgiest guys as it relates to foreign policy you would ever meet. But it was never because he was a warmonger. It was because he wanted to see peace in every place possible. And if necessary, peace becomes a part of what happens if you use our kinetic response tools," close quote. As Holler writes, Tapper didn't even raise an eyebrow at that grotesque sequence of words. Indeed, no Sunday hosts did more than nod respectfully at pronouncements like, "He's just a good person," or "Lindsey was just a powerful force for good." So it's worth understanding that where you might be looking for unvarnished news is really just another club you're not invited to. Reporting at Zetio by Aswin Subsang and Prem Tucker notes the continuance of the Trump administration's bombing campaign against supposed narco-terrorist drug boats. So far, Trump's illegal bombing spree of at least 66 strikes have killed at least 221 people, including, you'll remember, last September's strike on a fishing boat off the coast of Venezuela, which was followed by a double tap to make sure all survivors were killed. While media attention has faded, sources tell Zetio's reporters that Trump wants to expand those operations, even though they don't actually know who they're killing, but they do know that the killing is not interrupting the flow of fentanyl or cocaine or anything else into the U.S. Said one official, at this point, quote, "It's murder for murder's sake," close quote. Another said that White House officials have stopped asking for drug data because, quote, "People know it's not actually designed to end the fentanyl crisis," close quote. Meanwhile, the Center for Economic and Policy Research reminds us of the nearly 4,000 people who have died in Venezuela's June 24th earthquakes. Tens of thousands more injured, left homeless, or in medical crisis. We've seen heart-wrenching coverage, but as CEPR's co-director Mark Weisbrot wrote in an op-ed for the LA Times, we've seen little suggesting that Venezuelans digging survivors out of rubble shouldn't have to also fight for an end to sanctions, largely from the U.S., that have destroyed their nation's economy. A study Weisbrot co-authored for The Lancet Global Health estimated that broad unilateral sanctions, like those imposed by the U.S., cause an additional 564,000 deaths annually, a majority of those deaths estimated to be among children under 5 years old. So news media that tug heartstrings with images of Venezuelans looking for lost children in rubble, but who don't connect that to the damage and loss of life incurred by economic sanctions, are telling half a story. The point of these sanctions is to punish civilians, to force them somehow to overthrow a leadership that the U.S. has decided it doesn't like. So just like ICE officers shooting into vehicles, such sanctions used to be rare, but have now become a tool of first resort. Probably, Weisbrot offers, because the resulting fatalities are mostly unseen. But just as with murders by law enforcement, more and more people are seeing around media's erasures, and hopefully, quote, "as the illegality and human toll of these sanctions become more widely known, the U.S. government will be increasingly forced to abandon them," close quote. 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Maine ICE shooting victim has been identified. What to know about him? Offered USA Today. The first wave of news coverage of the July 13th murder by an ICE agent in Maine saw a lot of stories asking who was Juan Sebastian Guerrero, the victim, or stating what we know about Juan Sebastian Guerrero, as if there might be some biographical detail that would explain or excuse his killing. The repeated mention that Guerrero was not the intended target of ICE that day is also unsettling, suggesting that this behavior would be acceptable if it were more competent, transmitting without friction the idea that people can be valid targets of state violence as part of what we're told is about law enforcement and civil laws at that. And listeners will know that the Department of Homeland Security ordered officers around the country to stop pulling cars over, saying they were going to assess their tactics. And then a day later, Donald Trump demanded those stops resume, said ICE is doing just what they're supposed to do. Joining us now to talk about what we can do, along with being furious, is Lauren Bonds, Executive Director of the National Police Accountability Project. She joins us now by phone from Kansas City, Kansas. Welcome to Counterspin, Lauren Bonds.
1: Thank you so much for having us, Janine.
0: Well, in the wake of Juan Sebastian Guerrero's killing by ICE in Maine, itself in the wake of Lorenzo Salgado Araujo's killing by ICE in Texas, you put out a statement that did not call vaguely for reforms to ICE, as I saw some headlines referring to public outrage. What was the statement you put out actually saying?
1: Yeah, the statement that we put out was saying that we need ICE out of our streets, that ICE should not be engaging in any removal efforts that they're currently engaged in. And, you know, that entails traffic stops, which were temporarily paused. But that also entails, you know, kind of these deportation removal orders, all these warrants that are being kind of served on foot in these different communities and are also leading to violence and death.
0: The statement says it's clear that the only way to prevent ICE from killing us in the streets is to remove ICE from the streets. That's a long way stronger than kind of we need to know what they're up to. You know, they need to sometimes testify about things. This is not that.
1: Yes, I would agree that we're taking it a step further than we need body-worn cameras and, you know, we need more oversight. Those things are important too, and they may be more easily attained potentially, although I think we're kind of seeing that even those kind of minimum restrictions on ICE's conduct are being rejected. So we should ask for, you know, what we think is actually going to be the biggest deterrent to ICE violence, and we do think that that is removing them from street operations.
0: Well, let me ask you about this particular thing that you also mentioned that I think is kind of being lifted up for people, this shooting into cars business. You know, this seems to be a primary way, if you're making these street stops, this is becoming a primary way that ICE ends up harming or killing people. It's a weird thing, isn't it, to be shooting into vehicles?
1: Absolutely. And I would say that that's, you know, not something that's been accepted and even by kind of the most pro-force, ardent members of the law enforcement community for over a decade now. There's been kind of a consensus in the law enforcement community that shooting into vehicles, fleeing vehicles, you know, charging vehicles, whatever it may be, is just so highly dangerous that there are few, if any, situations that justify it. Not only dangerous to the person who's driving the vehicle, but bystanders, passengers, and law enforcement themselves. And so kind of the universally accepted or national standard practices around shooting into vehicles is that there are very few situations where it is justified and where policy should permit it.
0: Well, most stories that I have seen note or anyway suggest that the killing of Guerrero, of Araujo, while they're horrific, are not outliers, you know, that they fit in a broader pattern of violence, recklessness, and racism from ICE. In your recent conversation with Sonali Kolhatkar on Rising Up, I understood you to suggest that we hold an even bigger picture about policing in this country, and specifically that we not set up a framing that says ICE bad, regular police good. You know, I know you're not saying ICE violence isn't worth the attention it gets, but what are you getting at there?
1: Yeah, you know, I think that there's been a real, shift. I'm thinking particularly amongst lawmakers who are, you know, identified Democrats who are on the left, who have really spoke up about the importance of curtailing ICE violence right now. And I think that that's obviously incredibly important, but it's a bit myopic in terms of, you know, they're not making those same demands for local law enforcement that are, you know, carrying out similar types of uses of force, similar types of violence and harm against other communities, against their constituents who are, you know, Black Americans, for instance. And so I think, you know, it needs to be a both and. This can't be, you know, just a focus on ICE, because ICE, they're cops. They are doing what cops do, usually against people who are only suspected of breaking civil laws. But there's a lot of victims, as you know, of local law enforcement violence who, you know, have not committed any crimes or not even suspected of committing crimes. And so I think this is very important that we don't kind of reframe some of the violence that ICE has undertaken as being exclusive or specific to federal law enforcement agents, because we know 3 people die as a result of police violence every single day. And those are, you know, largely local police officers that are committing those uses of force.
0: Right. And it's just useful, just as we can't connect everything to Trump, you know, when particular policies predated Trump, you know, and if we think if there's no more Trump, all of this is going to disappear, then we've got something fundamentally wrong. It's important to pull out the tactics, you know, the actual behaviors that are problematic, and to disconnect them from a particular agency even or a particular politician, certainly. Yeah,
1: absolutely.
0: Well, the Department of Homeland Security said in a statement, and I can't remember where I saw this, but they said in a statement, quote, "We are always evaluating our procedures to keep our officers safe and criminals off our streets. We will not disclose or discuss law enforcement tactics," close quote. And, you know, I have to ask, what if we had a press corps that would say, "You won't disclose or discuss law enforcement tactics?" You know, like, wait, everything comes to a halt. You know, I often balk at transparency as itself a goal. You know, we want to stop actions, not just, you know, have a peek at them. But when an agency straight up says, "Oh, we're not even going to talk about how we make any of these decisions," that is a clanging warning bell to me.
1: Yes, I would agree. And, you know, I think, you know, generally we're of the same mind at the National Police Accountability Project that we shouldn't be advocating for transparency's sake. But transparency is an essential prerequisite for accountability, for reform, for even things like abolition. If we don't understand systems, we really can't improve them. We can't know if they were at issue and causing harm. Like, it really is kind of step one for change, whatever you want that change to look like.
0: Sure.
1: And so at the very least, you know, this is information we should have. And I kind of, you know, just did a long spiel about how ICE are just cops and this is something that we're seeing everywhere. But I would say the way that the DHS and, you know, the agency is functioning right now is really different from what local law enforcement agencies would even try to get away with. That lack of transparency around the policies themselves, around practices, and what is an acceptable practice and what is an acceptable tactic under what circumstances is something that you wouldn't expect a chief of police or a sheriff to not disclose if asked about it.
0: Absolutely. You know, the sunshine is necessary, as you say, as a first step. And this kind of follows along, but I do wonder, and I wonder this sincerely, how police at every level can lie and lie and lie. And, you know, and then bystander video, as more is often the case, you know, says no, what their account was absolutely false. And yet they're still treated as reliable sources, not just by news media, but by other institutions. It just seems to me it's hard to think of other entities that can be caught in lies again and again and again. And yet each time they come up, there's an assumption that they're telling the truth.
1: Yeah, I think that is something that's very frustrating in our work at the National Police Accountability Project, because you're right. There's data, there's anecdotal examples about the fact that, you know, law enforcement officers in the agencies that are often protecting them or supporting them, you know, have a history of dishonesty, or that they're not more honest than any other witness or not more credible than any other public institution. And so, you know, I do think one of the things that is becoming more and more common post-2020 is that the public, I think, is less willing to kind of accept a police narrative at its face. Right. And that's, you know, doubly for DHS and, you know, kind of what's coming out of the Trump administration about what's happening in these use of force incidents and other things. And so I would say that I think that even though there are some media sources kind of printing the police press release in full detail and, you know, some institutions saying, well, this is what the police said, the public, you know, has less and less confidence in police. And I don't know the current rates, but I think in 2021, the last time there was a poll, less than 50% of all Americans said that they trusted the police or felt that police were trustworthy. And so it would be interesting to see what current data is and how that data stacks up against, you know, a specific look at confidence in federal law enforcement agencies.
0: Mm-hmm. Well, as you're making clear, the work of resisting police brutality, racism, impact on community has a lot of levels and a lot of aspects. And I know that the project fits in there in a particular way. I wonder if you could just tell us about some of the elements of resisting, of upending this system that you're working on. I know, for example, qualified immunity is one issue area, but what are some of the big pieces that the project is focusing on?
1: Yeah, you know, I think we, you know, kind of have a two-track system for change or theory of change at the National Police Accountability Project. We are trying to stop police violence at all of its levels from happening. In the first instance, that kind of goes back to what our calls were around ICE presence in the streets. You know, I think we have similar policy proposals for local law enforcement that, you know, we get them out of traffic stops, that we get them out of mental health crisis intervention, kind of all these places where we know it is likely for law enforcement actions to kind of escalate to violence. So we are working kind of on the policy front to remove police from situations where we know that they're likely to commit violence, and that goes for ICE as well, kind of ending surveillance technologies, ending kind of the technical side of over-policing that often leads to physical violence. So that's kind of the one track. And the other track is to ensure that there is accountability and consequences when violence does happen. And so that is more where we're focusing on reforms like ending qualified immunity. That's where we're more focused on ensuring that victims of ICE and police violence have an advocate. A big part of our work this year has been focused on training attorneys, civil rights attorneys, plaintiff side attorneys, and even, you know, kind of people who've never done a plaintiff side case or bring lawsuits against the federal agencies when this type of ICE violence happens, because we know that there are so many people who are being impacted by federal law enforcement violence due to these ICE surges in communities that have never really had to deal with that before. And so that's really been a lot of our work and a lot of our focus this year.
0: And the National Police Accountability Project is a network, right, of attorneys and advocates. So it's a big group of folks who coordinate their efforts around these issues, as opposed to, you know, just one organization. Is that right?
1: That's right, yeah. So we have our members who are litigating these cases. We have, you know, community partners across the country, you know, grassroots groups, and then we also have, you know, partnerships with other national organizations working on criminal legal system issues. And then, yeah, we have our 550 members all across the country. And so we are a big network and a big group and are doing work at, you know, kind of varying levels of policing systems.
0: Well, let me just ask you finally, you know, there's a high point of outrage right now and focus and attention on these ICE killings as well. There should be. But folks have a lot of other things going on.

0: on their senator's line. And I think folks are looking for other ways to plug in, other things to do. Do you have thoughts for people, just regular folks who are trying to do something about this, who are trying to use their anger for something?
1: Yeah, you know, I think it's so important to go that extra step and attend a protest. I think the protests that we've been seeing at Susan Collins' office in Maine have been really effective in kind of pushing back on the narrative that, oh, I got them to stop, please stop, right? And kind of making it be an issue that elected officials can't just let go away with, you know, putting out a mild statement or, you know, kind of claiming that they influenced a policy that was immediately reversed or whatever. Those feet in the street can really make a difference. And I would also say that, you know, it may not feel great, but those calls to your senators, calls to your representatives, they're making a difference. We have more and more people like coming out and saying that they really want to curtail ICE funding elected officials that would never take that position in the past. I would also say, though, if you want to be more engaged in, you know, I know people have limited time. There are so many great grassroots groups, some of our grassroots partners across the country that have accompaniment programs. So, you know, being able to go with your immigrant neighbors to places where they might be likely to encounter ICE and just being able to be a presence and an observer and someone who can maybe give them a little bit more protection and confidence, you know, if they have to go to a court hearing or a doctor's appointment or all these places that we're seeing more and more ICE agents popping up. So I think that there's a lot of ways to engage, and, you know, kind of even a simple Google search would allow you to get plugged into that. And, you know, it really, those programs really are kind of based on your availability. It's a short training, and then, you know, it's, you know, driving someone to the pharmacy or something. Mm-hmm. Like, it mm-hmm. is an easy way if you have, you know, even a free hour once a week to try to be a source of support and a source of resistance for the immigrant community around you.
0: All right. Well, thank you very much for that. We've been speaking with Lauren Bonds, Executive Director of the National Police Accountability Project. You can find them online at nationalpoliceaccountability.org. Lauren Bonds, thank you so much for joining us this week on Counterspin.
1: Oh, yeah. Thank you so much for having us.
0: And that's it for Counterspin for this week. 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I'm Janine Jackson. 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

0: The Las Cruces Museum of Nature and Science will hold a Nature Explorers Camp from July 21st through the 24th, from 8:30 a.m. to 1:30 p.m. The camp is open to children ages 6 to 12. 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

our 9th anniversary with a party and concert from 6 to 9 p.m. Saturday, July 25th at the Destination Sports and Arts Complex, 1103 East Loman. The Swamp Coolers, led by Tim Tater Staley, curator of the Poetry Moments, will be our featured band. Also performing will be Clinton Wilcox, host of Christian Classics 101, Julian Medina, or Jet Zero, sound engineer for Local Vibes Live, and Desert Honey, led by Alex Brinkley, host of Desert Vibes Live. We will also honor 3 new members of the Las Cruces Community Radio Hall of Fame. Thank you for helping us keep KTAL going and growing for 9 years now. This is Walt Rubel, host of Musical Celebrations, the show where we celebrate upcoming local events in song. We'll play everything from Patsy Cline to Pantera and have information on the event being celebrated. 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

0: The OIR Group, the firm the city of Las Cruces hired in 2021 to audit the police department, will host a community outreach meeting on July 27th at 6 p.m. at the City Council Chambers, 700 North Main Street. 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For more information, go to the City of Las Cruces website at www.lascruces.gov.
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0: Good morning. This is Greg Smith, and you are listening to Café con Leche. We're getting a late start today, but my guests are Caitlin Beasley and Dr. Jerry Walker.
1: Wallace.
0: I got the W-A-L part. And I often joke with my wife, you know, I'm getting the first letter of the last name. But you're listening to Café con Leche on KTAL 101.5. And we're talking about historic preservation today. And Caitlin is the historic preservation specialist for the city of Las Cruces. And Jerry is the chair of the committee for historic preservation in Las Cruces. So thank you both for coming in today. I'm sorry for the late start, but I know we've got people who want to hear more about what's going on with that. Caitlin, how long have you been in the position of specialist with the city?
2: I've been in my position a little over a year. I arrived in Las Cruces last May, and it's been a great year. I've learned a lot about the community. Everyone in the community has been really welcoming. You know, I'm happy to be here. I really love New Mexico. I'm not from New Mexico originally, but
0: you can score points with us if you've been here for a while, or you know, like Jerry, you've been here your whole life or something. But your interest in our history and the preservation of some of those stories is important and resonates. Jerry, you have been here a long time. You grew up in Las Cruces, so you know a lot of those stories already. But you also your PhD is in historic preservation, and so you're actually functioning as the chair of the committee.
1: Yeah.
0: I think that kind of brings together your interests and your specializations with something very important in a community that you've grown up in and loved. What do you want to share with us about what your experience has been?
3: Well, that's a loaded question in some ways.
0: I'm sorry. Okay, go ahead and tell us what you want to say.
3: Yeah. Well, I would say that so I've been serving on the HPC since 2023, and I never kind of envisioned that I would do this kind of community work. It all stems from the fact that I grew up in the Bellama neighborhood near Lynn Middle School, which was Lynn Junior High when I lived in that community. And I did some work on Bellama. And one of the things that I really would like to see, if as a segue maybe into some other things that we could talk about, is that what's amazing about Las Cruces as this sort of character or player in the larger state of New Mexico is that it has its own unique architectural identity. And I don't think that we celebrate that enough, or that we champion just how unique the architectural styles are in Las Cruces. I know the community really knows that. I'm not sure that the rest of the borderlands really sort of knows that. And so in my short sort of stay on the HPC, what I would just love to do is expand our community partners and stakeholders for historic preservation. And what I mean by that is that so much of our conversation is centralized around downtown Las Cruces, the Alameda District, the Mesquite District. What I would like to see is thinking about Las Cruces as a whole and having all these preservation partners like Bellama and maybe like the Las Cruces Country Club, the West Picacho Antique District, Hotel Boulevard. It would be great if we had a much larger conversation, and then we could really start to think of what architectural identity kind of means in southern New Mexico. So that's a really loaded answer to your question, but those are, I'm trying to take advantage of the time.
0: Well, certainly. Well, you think about neighborhoods like the Bellama neighborhood, and there's also one in Albuquerque as well. But from the standpoint of that history of, okay, now those houses, those homes are old enough, they've been there long enough to fit into what we typically refer to as that older than 50-year mark. But, they do mark a sort of a post-World War II, a lot of people getting into, at the time, that was a suburb of Las Cruces. And now it seems very central, but a suburb of Las Cruces. And the homes were affordable and accessible and of sort of a vernacular architecturally to kind of mark them as part of an era, really. And then going from there to other things. I mean, like Caitlin and I were talking about how she had been with the National Park Service and had been at Banff chandelier for a while. One of my first excursions as a child when we were living in El Paso was up to Bandelier. We have pictures of me there. But I've had this long fascination with that kind of history in New Mexico. And so you see the Pueblo styles, the territorial styles, and as Jerry was mentioning, kind of the different variations that Las Cruces has. And we oftentimes, I think, it's very easy to look at someplace else and say, oh, they've got something going on. And then what we're familiar with, what's in our hometown, as, yeah, and we've only got such and such. And especially when, you know, so much did get torn down at various points, then what we've got left is that much more critical as far as understanding what the stories are that the walls can tell and what we can learn about our own history and what was happening here.
2: Well, and maybe I can speak to that as an outsider, you know, coming.
0: Oh, you're integrating yourself nicely.
2: Thanks. You're very gracious to say so. But yeah, it Las Cruces has a lot of really unique buildings. And then, of course, the history here is also different from even other cities in the state. So it's really, you know, I think people have a set idea of what historic preservation or historic buildings look like. And if we can redefine that definition, if we can redefine what people think of when they think of a historic building, I think that I certainly see that as my role as well. I know Jerry feels the same way. So,
0: mm-hmm. Well, and we've got, you know, oftentimes people refer to the Rio Grande Theater on Main Street as kind of being the crown jewel of Main Street. It's certainly a lot went into taking it back to its 1926 appearance. Well, you know, the big sign out front is probably from a later period, but nonetheless, we're celebrating this year 100 years of the Rio Grande Theater, July 29th being when it opened. And so we have these pieces in our community that connect us with past events. And every time you start learning something, then there's a story. Yeah, there were the people who were involved with that. I had Topher Leninger on last week, who is the director, or not director. City's very, very, very clear that certain people can't be directors, but he's in charge of the Rio Grande Theater. And I had been looking for years because before the Rio Grande Theater was there, the Armijo family, one of the Armijo families, because there were two big Armijo families, had a very large home on the site. And all I've been able to find through the years were pictures of kind of the roof sticking up downtown. So you'd see the St. Genevieve Towers in the background and this roof from the Armijo house. And there were various angles and one thing or another, but it was always just the roof. Well, at the Pito Manso Tiwa exhibit at the Brannigan Cultural Center, there was a photograph of Pito Manso Tiwa tribal members dancing at some point in the plaza that used to be in front of St. Genevieve's, and there very prominently behind them was the Armijo house. Once again, it wasn't much more than the roof, but it was a little bit more, and it kind of situated itself where you could see that that's where the Rio Grande Theater ended up. So those kinds of stories seem to open themselves up once you kind of poke them a little bit and try to find more. So how did you both, I'll start with you, Jerry, how did you find after your experience growing up in Las Cruces that you wanted to focus on historic preservation?
3: That's a great question. And I would say that I was oblivious to, so growing up in Las Cruces, we didn't refer to downtown as downtown Las Cruces. We referred to it as the downtown mall because I was
0: the yellow brick road ran through the middle of it.
3: Yeah, and I still refer to it as the downtown mall, and I still refer to Caliche's as Scoopy's. And so sometimes I have to be corrected, you know, because people are like, what are you talking about? But I would say that I was oblivious that there was actually a Main Street corridor. You know, my grandparents were married. My grandfather worked at the Conoco station in downtown Las Cruces. My grandmother worked at the Good Luck Cafe. So they would always have these great stories about this vibrant downtown community. But I actually had no idea what they were talking about for most of my life until I took a class with Dr. John Hunter. And we then started to explore what downtown really looked like through photographs. And so
0: He's quite actually, the advocate.
3: Yeah. It wasn't actually a class. It was like he came into a class and kind of shared that with us. So that kind of piqued my interest. But I would say that it wasn't until I moved away from Las Cruces that I became interested in the historic value of the community. And that was living in Albuquerque and in Santa Fe. I just saw how so invested people were with their identity and connecting to sort of buildings, you know. You keep referencing this idea that of these sort of memories. The public historian Dolores Hayden, who's also an architectural historian, always refers to buildings as being these reservoirs of memories. And I would say that a lot of the buildings that you talk about, they have a different connection for me growing up here. The Rio Grande Theater was the dollar theater when I was a kid, you know, and I saw Return of the Jedi there. It was not the building that it is today, you know. It was really run down. It was really...
0: Had the metal sheeting on it still.
3: So it's interesting generationally, if you talk to people in the community, they have these different connections with buildings. And as a historian, I just find that so valuable because in New Mexico, it's easy to drift to talking about discussions of identity connected to race, which are super important, to socioeconomic issues, to the political landscape. But one thing I think we ignore is our connections to buildings. And I think that that's where I find the value in historic preservation is you're not just preserving the buildings, you're preserving all the memories that are associated generationally to those buildings. So I've openly talked about my favorite building in this community as being the Eichertz building. I love it, and everybody seems to not like that building. And my second favorite building is no longer there. That was the El Paso Electric Company. I thought that those two buildings gave a way different character kind of development to.
0: Well, they upgraded or they reworked the El Paso Electric building.
2: They took the spandrels off.
0: Some of the little trademark shapes and stuff, but it's still El Paso Electric actually, but not an office for you going in and paying the bills. Well, in the Eichertz, what year did that open up? Because it's probably been there for 50 years, but looking pretty much the same.
3: Yes, I think it's the 40s, isn't it? The 30s or 40s?
2: Oh, I can't remember.
3: Yeah, I can't either. I don't know.
0: But it's got a very unique look.
3: Yeah.
0: And a showcase for furniture on Main Street and Loman.
3: Yeah.
0: Well, let me remind folks, I'm going to go ahead and get some station ID in here since we started late. And Clinton, thank you so much for opening the door and getting us live on the air. But Penny Peace has been so kind as to line up some news things for me. But you are listening to Café con Leche. I'm Greg Smith. We're on KTAL LP 101.5 in Las Cruces, New Mexico. My guests today are Caitlin Beasley and Jerry Wallace. We're talking about historic preservation. And the news that Penny shared with me very quickly is on Friday, July 24th, that's coming up in a couple of days, the Wandering Light Market opens at the Las Cruces Convention Center and starting at 4 p.m. So if you're listening to the rebroadcast on Friday, you still have time to make it to that at 4 p.m. The market features tattoo artists, illustrators, and oddities. Also on Friday, July 24th, Tony Torres will perform from 2 to 5 p.m. at Madeleine's at 2461 Calle de Principal, I think it's just Calle Principal in Mesilla, and the Nosotros will perform at 9 p.m. at El Patio Bar at 2171 Calle de Parian, also in Mesilla. Open Friday, July 24th, and Sunday, July 26th, from 9 a.m. to 2 p.m., is the Mesilla Farmers and Crafts Market featuring the work of local artisans. I didn't realize it was going to be open on Friday. Interesting. Okay. Definitely and Sunday. So two different days from the... Oh, Mesilla. I'm sorry. I was thinking downtown Las Cruces. Mesilla Farmers and Crafts Market. Then on Saturday, July 25th, Coyote Traders, located at 1024 West Picacho, will feature the work of Jalisco Mexican artist Gerardo Ortega. And then continuing exhibits include the Bonnie McQuarrie and Kurt Van Wagner exhibit at Mesilla Valley Fine Arts Gallery, located at 2470 Calle de Guadalupe, and the Dear Democracy, Dear America exhibit at the Mad Hatter Gallery, located at 221 North Main Street. Again, thanks to Clinton for helping us be on the air this morning, and to Caitlin and Jerry for being here to talk about historic preservation. So, Caitlin, you started off in Idaho, which is where my dad started off. You ended up down here. He ended up down here eventually as well. But what took you through the National Park Service? Were you doing historic preservation with the National Park Service as well?
2: Yeah, that's some... Let's see. I mean, going back to my time in Idaho, the pipeline from Idaho to New Mexico is strong. I had a cousin that went to IAIA in Santa Fe, so I followed her, I guess you could say.
0: And that's the Indian Arts Institute.
2: Yeah. She's a Dupiak. But in Idaho, growing up, my family was always going to historic sites. And it's really funny. I'm not sure how I got into building specifically, like as opposed to history or coming at historic preservation from a different area. But what I can say is I have a lot of memories of spending time in buildings, not even necessarily historic ones, just buildings that...
0: caught your interest.
2: Right. Yeah. And, you know, even at a young age, I was interested in patterns. I was interested in some of the decorative elements of architecture, but also some of the more mechanical things. Like one of my favorite buildings in my hometown is the bank that my parents used to go to. And I just remember as a little kid going into that bank, and they had a, it was built in the 60s. So it was a very modernist building, but it had a, like a floating staircase up to the second floor, and my sister and I would play under it. And it had a Brissolet facade, like a sunscreen on the front. And it cast these really amazing shadows on the atrium of the building, on the lobby of the building. And, you know, whenever I drive by that building, it's now a barber shop. So speaking of, you know, preserving buildings that maybe were not intended to be what they are now. But yeah, so I've been interested in architecture, and that's kind of what I started out doing when I was in college. And then I got to a point where I had some great professors who taught historic architecture classes, or I should say history of architecture classes. Shout out to Ann Marshall and Philip Mead. They were really influential, and so they I got to learn a whole – I learned so much from them, and then they encouraged me to join the Society of Architectural Historians. And then from there, you know, mentioning that my family had gone to historic sites, my aunt worked for the National Park Service. She was a teacher, but she worked for the Park Service during the summer. And that was kind of my introduction to wanting to work for the Park Service. You know, we're so lucky to have our national parks. They preserve a lot more than just natural landscapes. They preserve a lot of historic buildings, too.
0: Sure.
2: And so that was kind of my foray into historic preservation. I was coming at it from the architecture world. I think buildings, like Jerry mentioned, like buildings tell stories, right? Buildings do a lot more than, and this is kind of a riff off of something that Alain de Botton would say, but buildings do more for us than just, you know, they're more than just places
0: shelter
2: to live
0: us.
2: In. Right. They speak to us. They say things to us. Even if it's not a story, it can just be, you know, how that building was used. Programming oftentimes tells you what the building was used for historically. So.
0: Yeah. Well, your story about the bank in your hometown reminded me of a Troost design bank in downtown El Paso. Big columns, big lobby, all this kind of stuff. And it is now stuffed. I mean, really, you can hardly walk through it with clothes because it's a clothing store. But, you know, this wonderful facade, this wonderful interior, and it's a clothing store. So, you know, these things happen, but the history is very clear on the outside. These bank buildings sometimes, you know, at one point, you know, before the 60s, a lot of times they had big columns and very classical features and that kind of stuff. And then the 50s maybe, but 60s and 70s especially, there was a lot of very modern architecture going into the banks. So what then do you see as critical to your roles in historic preservation in Las Cruces? What, you know, in addition to maybe some of the highlights as far as what we have here, but what do you see as your mission in our community? Because, you know, everybody likes to comment about how much history we've lost, how many buildings we've lost, but there's still a lot here. And what do you see? How do we work with that? I'll start off with Jerry and then let you add on to that, Caitlin.
3: Yeah, so I would preface my comment by saying that I think that Caitlin and I work really well because we wear different hats in our relationship with preservation in the community. I teach historic preservation at NMSU, so I'd like to think that maybe I'm training the next preservationists in the community. Some of them have gone to work with Caitlin. What I appreciate about Caitlin is that she's really savvy and really understands all of the sort of procedural aspects between the state, the city, and the federal government. And I tend to kind of ignore that sometimes because I'm, as a historian,
0: more historian.
3: I'm thinking about the cultural aspect. But I'll say, like, maybe three things that I think are important, I think, for preservation in Las Cruces, and three things I've been really pushing for. So Caitlin should have a really good answers to these two. One of the things that I think, so preservation in Las Cruces is challenging, and it's challenging because there's lots of different stakeholders that have attached lots of different meaning and value to what preservation means, and I appreciate all of that, and I really like working with all of the different stakeholders. I find what they have to say about preservation to be extremely valuable. What I've been really pushing for as both a member of the HPC and as the chair is I think that what would really help the entire community is if Las Cruces came up with a preservation plan. And what I've actually advocated for is a preservation plan that is 1, 3, and 5 year, with a 5 year and then sort of markers at 1 and 3 years. And the reason why I've been advocating for this is because I think that it gives us a common sort of language, nomenclature, whatever fancy word you want to use to kind of describe that, as a way that we can all come together in the community and then say, you know, one of the things that's always expressed, I think you probably know this as a former city councilor, is accountability. What's the city's accountability for all of these things? You just mentioned losing history, you know, but I think a preservation plan then holds the city accountable. Like, hey, you said in year one you were going to do this, in year three you're going to do this. Where are you with that? You know,
0: yeah.
3: I think it also gives a voices to both groups that are not heard and groups that are heard a lot with preservation. And it would allow the city to bring in more preservation partners, more communities, more groups that would want to sort of advocate for that. So I think if we can figure out, and, you know, I think we've had conversations about what that plan kind of looks like, I think it's one of those things that, like, the State Office of Historic Preservation or the Department of Cultural Affairs has their own plans at the state level about what this looks like. I think if you just emulate that, then we would be able to have this kind of conversation. So that's one thing. The second thing is, as the chair, one of the things that I created is just because of the loss of the Trost Clubhouse was a watch list.
0: And so, yeah, this is the clubhouse at the old Las Cruces Country Club.
3: Yeah.
0: Another Trost design.
3: I just wrote about that clubhouse yesterday, too. So the clubhouse in itself has all these interesting cultural memories in the community as well. But going back to the watch list would be, we created this as a way of bringing attention to buildings that have a lot of cultural value in the community that may not be necessarily in these historic districts or these communities, you know, like Mesquite or Alameda. As the chair, I put the first two on there, and I put Mesilla Valley Mall because I love the mall. The mall for my generation was a place that has lots of stories, you know. The mall is dead, but then we should think about maybe how we're going to preserve that and, like, you reutilize it or repurpose it or rehabilitate it. I mean, it's still functioning. It has some really cool things going on in it. But so I think we need to be more preventative as opposed to reactionary when we're thinking about preservation in the community. And so I think the watch list, it gives us one of those pieces to allow us to kind of do that. And so the other part of the watch list that I think is important is university is a really cool part of our community. especially the University Corridor, the main thoroughfare, and we have lost a lot of architectural identity on that thoroughfare, even recently with the loss of the
0: professors' houses.
3: Yeah. So what I would like to really kind of see is, like, how can we preserve what's left of that little corridor so that at least we understand some of the original architectural identity of that actually main thoroughfare, because there's not too many pieces left to really kind of understand that.
0: And so, no, and that block that's west of Solano. Mm-hmm. So there's that intersection of Solano and University, mm-hmm. and that block is just loaded with the, I think, four or five of those original university professors' homes that face University. But then wrapping around, there are two or three more. Yeah. I think that block could be really wonderful. Wonderful opportunity to do what you're talking about.
3: Yeah. And I'll just, one comment to that, and then I'll just finish up so I can pass it over to Caitlin. So I actually found the original photo of around 1920 of the original, that original block of actually the houses wrapping around of those original, like, four houses that are there, and then the ones that go down Solano. So I'm willing to share those with you.
0: Oh, sure.
3: It's really cool because there's nothing else but desert around it. So it's a really cool sort of thing. And I think the third thing that is really important about thinking about preservation is just going out into the community and trying to educate people as much about preservation. There's a lot of misunderstanding about what preservation is and what it means, and I think the biggest thing that's lost in this piece, and this

0: Well, and the city is actually an owner of a number of historic properties and is currently restoring the gazebo in the Pioneer Women's Park. A lot of people are like, what are those you know things sticking out? And it's like, well, if you look back at the photos from 100 years ago or maybe 120 years ago, those were actually originally part of the gazebo at that time. Now, I don't know how long a period that was, but where it was originally wood, I think it's been replaced with metal. Is that correct? No, it's wood still? Okay. But yeah, this work is ongoing on the gazebo in Pioneer Women's Park. So, okay, Jerry, thank you. Caitlin, what else did you want to add to that as far as part of what it lies before you in the remaining minutes that we have?
1: Oh, man. Well, this could be a conversation in
0: a six-hour project.
1: I first want to acknowledge there are people who have been invested in preservation in the community long before I arrived.
0: And John Hunter's one of those.
1: Right, you know,
0: he's really very much. He was doing something else.
1: Yeah. I want to underline that because part of why I have my position, part of why my position exists, and part of why I'm here is because of the work that people like John Hunter have done, groups like Las Esperanzas, other organizations, and individuals for sure. Let's just say I view my role, like Jerry mentioned, as kind of I'm here to help the processes along that are involved with preservation. I'm not here to be the city's historian, let's say. I think a lot of people want to call me the historian for the city, and I don't correct them, but I'm not the person who's telling these stories. I'm the person who's assisting other people in telling their own stories. And that's what I want to highlight here. I think for my position specifically, like I mentioned, I'm here to assist the Historic Preservation Committee, which Jerry is the chair of. They're the ones that lead a lot of the preservation work that's happening. And by preservation work, I mean design review when it comes to historic properties. I hear from a lot of people who, maybe they're interested in their buildings becoming historic or they want to buy a historic building, but they maybe don't understand the parameters or they don't know what that entails. And what I hear a lot is, well, I don't want the government telling me what to do with my property. And what I can just say is that for the most part,
0: your property. But
1: yes, and for the most part, I mean, yes, the city is involved. The city owns a lot of historic buildings downtown, from the Rio Grande Theater, which Topher and his staff do such a great job of maintaining and putting into public use every day. But the other thing, of course, is that the Historic Preservation Committee is made up of citizens. Yeah. These are all people who live in the community. They're the ones that are making decisions. I'm making recommendations. I can do some things administratively.
0: A facilitator.
1: Yes.
0: Yeah. Well, and one of the things that I was pushing for, because there is a state registry and a national registry, and one of the things that I was pushing for back when I was on the council was a local municipal registry, and so you all are working on that now. Does it have a title yet, or is it what are we calling buildings that make it to the city's registry, or what are we calling that registry?
1: That's established in our historic preservation ordinance, which was I think approved in 2019, 2020, sometime around there. Our local register, I usually just refer to it as the local register, but the official title is the city Register of Cultural Properties.
0: Okay.
1: This is kind of, it's very much influenced by the state that we're living in.
0: Sure.
1: New Mexico calls historic buildings cultural properties,
0: right,
1: to kind of capture some of those other properties that don't fall under the building category. Other communities are a little bit different. I know a lot of people are familiar with like the New York Landmarks Register or the Chicago Landmarks Register. LA calls them landmarks as well. So this kind of illustrates that like everybody has their own definitions for what these things are and what they want to refer to them as. And the local register, as opposed to like you mentioned, there's the National Register of Historic Places and then the State Register of Cultural Properties. The local register is an opportunity to identify buildings that are important to the community here that maybe don't meet the requirements for the state register or the national register. And so that's kind of where we're

0: at with that. We're working on a few buildings that properties. We're working on a few properties. We've nominated a few of them this year, and we'll move forward and keep doing that in the years to come.
1: Well, and I think with the places, especially in the Mesquite Historic District, but also in the Alameda Depot area. We have a few out where I live in Mesilla Park, but it's kind of like 1881 was sort of a tipping point. All of a sudden, lumber and windows and doors and things like that that had been milled elsewhere were able to come into the train station, and so a lot of the character of the Alameda Depot District comes from those things being available. After 1881. But before that, a lot of the very unique characteristics of the Mesquite area were, basically handcrafted and in the vernacular of that particular area. Well, we've got a very short period of time left. I appreciate you both coming in. Dr. Jerry Wallace, Chair of the Historic Preservation Committee for the City of Las Cruces, and Caitlin Beasley, the specialist, Historic Preservation Specialist for the city. Any last words very, very quickly that you would like to share with us, Caitlin?
0: Oh, man. Well, if anyone wants to learn more about our local register or city register of cultural properties, they can attend upcoming city council meetings.
1: Okay.
0: Hopefully city council will be voting on August 3rd.
1: August 3rd. All right. And Jerry, anything else you want to add in the last 5 seconds that we've got?
2: Yeah, I just would like to say that we really appreciate all the work that we've done with D'Angelo Nieves with the Downiana Village Historic Preservation Committee. So go out and support them as well.
1: Thank you so much. Clinton, thank you. We appreciate you so much.
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0: hats off, or should we say on, for our new line of K-Tal swag. You'll look cooler than a drive-by trucker, Cosmic Paradise.
1: That's right, Buzzman. 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

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The Swamp Coolers, led by Tim Tater Staley, curator of the Poetry Moments, will be our featured band. Also performing will be Clinton Wilcox, host of Christian Classics 101, Julian Medina, or Jet Zero, sound engineer for Local Vibes Live, and Desert Honey, led by Alex Brinkley, host of Desert Vibes Live. We will also honor three new members of the Las Cruces Community Radio Hall of Fame. 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

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In a brown paper bag, but then we're going to explore an eclectic mix of rock, blues, new wave, funk, disco, hip hop, country, blues, jazz, a little bit of this and a little bit of that. 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

0: This is your DJ, Dashiki Joe, inviting you to join me Friday nights from 7 to 9 p.m. for Dashiki Joe's Jam Nation, bringing you a taste of the best jam bands known for their live shows featuring 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Dead, Fish, Allman Brothers, and Widespread Panic to modern day staples of Mo, Lotus, Billy Strings, Humphreys McGee, STS9, My Morning Jacket, and introducing newcomers like Goose, Lettuce, Magic Beans, Pigeons Playing Ping Pong, Solar Circuit, Flux Capacitor, and Dogs in a Pile, taking this long, strange trip further each week on a 9-mile skid where my mind should be on Dashiki Joe's Jam Nation.
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0: Okay, let's get the house in order, everybody. 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
1: Hey, it's KTALLP. 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

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Well, it's time to pack it up and leave summer camp. That's right, kids. Camp Granada is closed. It's time to go to school. Welcome back to the flashing yellow lights.

Hello, mother. 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Camp is very entertaining. And they say we'll have some fun if it stops raining. I went hiking with Joe Spivey. He developed poison ivy. You remember Leonard Skinner. He got ptomaine poisoning last night after dinner. All the counselors hate the waiters. And the lake has alligators. And the head coach wants no sissies. So he reads to us from something called Ulysses. Now I don't want this should scare you, but my bunkmate has malaria. You remember Jeffrey Hardy. They're about to organize a searching party.

0: Dearest father, darling mother, how's my precious little brother? 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Wait a minute, it stopped hailing. Guys are swimming, guys are sailing, playing baseball, gee, that's better. Mata Fata, kindly disregard this letter.
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0: Oh, Mom, you know I'm not like other guys. I'm nervous and my socks are too loose.
1: Sit down, Waldo.

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What a rush. Let me tell you this much at least. It's KTALLP 101.5 Las Cruces. You're reeling in the years with the buzz, man. Yours truly. Ah, back to school. Themology to kick this edition of Reeling in the Years off. And we did take a little tour across the rock and roll timeline and landscape with Alan Sherman from the 60s. Those campy stage shows, probably in the Adirondacks. Alan Sherman with Camp Granada. Hello, Mada. Hello, Fada. I've got to get back to school. Pink Floyd, 3 Slices of the Wall, 1, 2, and 3. Interspersed along with The Who's My Generation. I Die Before I Get Old. The Stutter, that's the key to that tune. My Generation. Paul Simon's Kodachrome. When I look back at all the crap I learned in high school, it's a wonder I can think it all, man. Come on. Jethro Tull's Teacher and Van Halen, Hot for Teacher.

Okay, here's some hip esoterica from the Thievery Corporation, All That We Perceive. Thank you, Uncle TK. Great suggestion, Thievery Corporation.

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It's Riddlin' in the Ears with your host, the Buzzman, right here exclusively on KTAL Community Radio. It's the Buzzman with Al Stewart. Time marches on. Tempest Fugit, baby. Happy rock and roll weekend, everybody, from KTAL Community Radio.

0: KTALLP 101.5 Las Cruces. Wrapping up a commercial-free rock and roll six-pack for your weekend listening pleasure. The Who, I Could See for Miles. Time Passages, Al Stewart. Santana's Mirage from the Borbolita album, a deep track there. Thievery Corporation. Very creative selection from Uncle TK in Boston, listening on the stream. All That We Perceive, the Thievery Corporation, and a twofer from Alan Parsons. The title track, iRobot, and I Wouldn't Want to Be Like You. Wow. Considering the twisted state of the American animus, no wonder there's a sense of resistance, a sense of revolution in the air.
1: I take two.

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Las Cruces. Yeah, the buzz band, baby. Groovin' your weekend. Come on, BJ, tell us all about it.

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We're on the home stretch of Reeling in the Years. Hi, I'm your host, the Buzz Man. BJ Thomas with that sitar. Donnie O'Brien dropped in to say hello and told me that BJ was a skag freak. Poor guy. The Who from Quadrophenia. Come on, man. Love, Rain or Me. But playing some really cool vinyl. And three of those vinyls have been The Who. A very clever disguised theme. The Who embedded times three in the playlist today, but not consecutively. So we played My Generation from The Who. I Can See for Miles from The Who. And Love, Rain or Me. We had Rod Stewart. I love that live unplugged version of Every Picture Tells a Story, don't it? Combed my hair in a thousand ways and it came out looking the same. The Stones, Give Me Shelter in these times of uncertainty that seem to never end. What the heck? You say a timeless theme, The Stones, with the amazing vocals. Government Mule. Oh, baby. Title track, Revolution Come, Revolution Go, you catch the drift. The state of the American animus is very challenged. Do you know what the animus is? It's our mind, it's our heart and our soul. It's a classical language term that applies to your mental wellness, America. Wake up and smell the coffee, will you? Government Mule, Revolution Come, Revolution Go. Of course, student revolution time. Oh, man, weren't those the good old days? No, they weren't, but people did something about it, Donnie. By the tens of thousands, we took to the street, and we said, no. And the Beatles, Revolution One, off the White Album, what more can you say? If you go carrying pictures of Chairman Mao, ain't gonna matter anyhow. This is the eminent J.J. Johnson. We're doing a little crossover funk. A track called Groovin'. Up next, Trombone Shorty, I hope.

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The Swamp Coolers, led by Tim Tater Staley, curator of the Poetry Moments, will be our featured band. Also performing will be Clinton Wilcox, host of Christian Classics 101, Julian Medina, or Jet Zero, sound engineer for Local Vibes Live, and Desert Honey, led by Alex Brinkley, host of Desert Vibes Live. We will also honor 3 new members of the Las Cruces Community Radio Hall of Fame. 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

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Every Friday from 5 to 7 p.m., I'm going to drop by, see what condition your condition is in. In a brown paper bag, but then we're going to explore an eclectic mix of rock, blues, new wave, funk, disco, hip hop, country, blues, jazz, a little bit of this and a little bit of that. I just dropped in to see what condition my condition was in. So we're going to hear acoustic blues to Zydeco, ABBA to Zeppelin. 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

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I say you look so fine that I really want to make you mine. 4, 5, 6, come on and get your kicks. 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

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When you gonna be my girl, baby? Reeling in the Years, your weekly journey across the rock and roll timeline and landscape comes to a screaming halt. Hey, I'm the Buzzman, voice of the Rio Grande, thanking you from the bottom of my hot heart for hanging with me. KTALLP Las Cruces, the Buzzman signing off, imploring you, let the moment seize you.

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1: 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Somebody say yeah for the Rock and Roll Hall of Fame. 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

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This is Loki. Great show, Buzzman, as usual. As usual. If anybody does perfect shows around here, it's him. You can also always stream us at lccommunityradio.org. It's freaking hot. It's 103 right now. Man, oh man, at 5 o'clock. But, you know, we had kind of a break from it, so I don't mind too bad because I know we're going to get these hundreds. That summer in Las Cruces, we're through June, we're through July, so one more punishing month of August. And it looks like it's arriving in the hundreds. Next week is supposed to be 102, 101, 100. We're in the broiler. That's fine. Go ahead, Mother Nature. Broil our skulls. Send in the sun. We can handle it, because then we're going to get into fall and winter, and it's going to be beautiful. Happy Friday, everybody. Hope you had a good work week. I am going to get rid of my theme song there. So, as you know, this is Loki, the smooth operator. I will be your pilot for some great music for the next 2 hours. And we're going to start off with, how about some Chili Peppers? I

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This is Loki. Welcome to my show without borders. You just heard the Red Hot Chili Peppers doing Scar Tissue. Tom Petty, Even the Losers, off the Damn the Torpedoes album. And then that last one, what a classic song, Paul Young doing Every Time You Go Away. From Time to Time, that album. Love that tune. It's a hot evening. It's going to be even hotter weekend. You know, hope you can find some cool space. Pool, your air conditioning, whatever. For right now, I'm going to make things even hotter with some hot tunes here on KTAL. Here come the Butthole Surfers.

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This is Loki. Welcome to my show, Without Borders. Thank you for joining me. You just heard Pepper from the Butthole Surfers off their album Electric Larryland. Bush with the track Little Things off the 16 Stone album. Then old Billy Bragg doing Sexuality off his album Don't Try This at Home. It's very hot out. It's going to be hot out. The highs are going to be, for the next week, 102, 103, 104, 102, 104, 103. All right. The lows are going to be 79, 80, 81, 83. So there's that. The lows are getting more tolerable, but not really. Not good sleeping weather yet. But we're through June and July almost. We have almost vanquished July. And being a Verano hater like myself, I can't wait to get into fall. And my favorite season is winter down here. I just love winter in Las Cruces. It is time for my Weird Al Yankovic moment on K-Tong.

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This is Loki. Happy Friday and welcome to my show Without Borders. Wah! You just heard the Butthole Surfers with their track Pepper off the album Electric Ladyland. Then we heard Bush doing Little Things off that album 16 Stone. Get him, Bruce. And then Billy Bragg did Sexuality off his album Don't Try This at Home. After that, we heard Brian Jack with his track Lightning Lane in the Marfa Drive album. Brian Jack's a new artist, or an older kind of new artist out of Austin, Texas, who emailed me and asked me to play one of his tunes, and I played another one there. Then Streets of Bakersfield with Dwight Yoakam and Buck Owens off their album, Just Looking for a Hit. And, of course, Graham Parsons with Return of the Grievous Angel off that album, Grievous Angel, on KTAL. Let's see. I'm in the mood for some Zep. I'm going to get my lead out right now. Here we go.

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Hey, this is Loki. How y'all doing? You just heard the Zeppelin from Zeppelin 4 doing rock and roll. Billy Joel, She's Always a Woman, off the Stranger album. And then that last one was Neil Young, Out on the Weekend, off his Harvest album. All KTAL listeners and supporters are invited to join us as we celebrate our 9th anniversary with a party and concert from 6 to 9 p.m. That's tomorrow, Saturday, July 25th, at the Destination Sports and Art Complex. Or as Tom Larkin says, Destination Sports and Art Complex, 1103 East Loman, be there! Call me a smooth operator, will you? The Swamp Coolers, led by Tim Tater Staley, curator of Poetry Moments, will be our featured band. Also performing will be Clinton Wilcox, who's the host of Christian Classics 101, Julian Medina, or Jet Zero, sound engineer for Local Vibes Live, and Desert Honey, led by Alex Brinkley, host of Desert Vibes Live. We're going to be honoring 3 new members of the Las Cruces Community Radio Hall of Fame. Thank you for helping us keep KTAL going and growing for 9 years now. We're 9 years old. Also, Dr. Jorge Gonzalez of the Borderlands and Ethnic Studies Department at NMSU will be speaking on Chicana identity and its existential horizons. Living in a Radicalized World. This will be at the Unitarian Universalist Church on Monday, July 27th at 6:30 p.m. In case you're wondering, the Unitarian Universalist Church is located at 2000 South Solano Avenue. The phone number for more information is 575-888-0886. Go, row, row. Let's go. Okay, so I'm trying to hype you up because I ended up there with Neil Young and it got real mellow, but my theme is dance music. So, as many of you know, dance hall music started really with, in the 50s and 60s, with all kinds of different dances, but it didn't, like the dance hall that we think of. I think it started with disco. So I'm kind of going to just try to do some dance hall music, get off your couch, start stretching, do some dancing while you're listening to this next hour, because there's some dance hall music.